0: show in Milwaukee and had a chance to talk with Canadian singer-songwriter Jen Grant. At the time, her mom had just passed away, and there was a song on her album then that spoke to the raw emotions of the moment. A few months ago, I read Grant had a new album coming out, a very personal one that in part told the story of her childhood and her mom and others in her life. And it got me thinking of that interview I did back in 2013, and that I wanted to hear what happened next. Today on the show, we'll talk with Jen Grant and hear some songs from her new album, plus an equally moving story from an airplane hangar in Vermont. Northwards is next from the studios of North Country Public Radio. This is Northwards, the monthly interview show that comes to you from the studios of North Country Public Radio. I'm Mitch Tyke. Sometimes the best stories can come right out of the rabbit hole. A couple months ago, I was signing thank you notes to people who had contributed to NCPR, and I came across one I was sending to Swanton, Vermont. I wasn't sure I knew where that was, so I Googled it, and one of the first links that popped up was to an organization based in Swanton called Habitat for Aviation. And so I went down the rabbit hole, and I found a really terrific story. It's about a group of girls and young women who are building an airplane and learning how to fix airplanes, and maybe along the way, learning how to fly airplanes as well. And it's the story of the organization's founder, Beth White, who bears more than a passing resemblance to Rosie the Riveter. She and I pulled up a couple of comfy chairs in an airplane hangar that doubles as her office in the Franklin County Airport in Swanton, just across the lake from Rouse's Point, New York, on a recent Sunday afternoon. Beth White, it is great to talk with you. Thank you so much for having me here.
1: Thank you so much for coming. It's such an honor to have you here.
2: How did you happen to become the person that founded Habitat for Aviation?
1: It started with a book called West with a Knight. I read it's about the story of Beryl Markham, who is this remarkable human in the 1930s, and she piloted an airplane across the Atlantic going west. And her book is called West with a Knight. And I read this memoir and I said to myself, gosh, if Beryl Markham can fly in the 1930s, how come I can't fly? So I took what's called a discovery flight, and I brought my friend Joanne. And when we landed, I had just read this book called You Are a Badass, Stop Doubting Your Greatness and Start Living an Awesome Life by Jen Sincero. And in it, she talks about really surrounding yourself with people and experiences and things that make your heart sing and that enable you to be the best, most badass version of you, because you're the only you on this planet and you are uniquely built to contribute to something, to this time that you have. And so I turned to Joanne and I said, I'm going to call an airplane into my reality. And having read the book too, she didn't laugh. She just said, well, what color is it going to be? And I said, it's going to be green and white. And then 6 months later, my mom got a call from my middle school math teacher's wife. And before he had passed away, he and his wife had been noticing that I was taking these flying lessons on Facebook and said, I wonder if Beth would be interested in our airplane and our hangar. And so in exchange for helping Jane get a new roof on her barn, I inherited a green and white Cessna 150. And it's a little two-seater airplane, which I named Charlie after my middle school math teacher. And this hangar here at Franklin County Airport, and my whole life changed. So I had an airplane before I even had a pilot's license. And I learned how to fly in Charlie. And when I got my license, I looked around, and you've been here to the airport. Out of all these hangars, hundreds probably, there was only one who had a woman who owned it and worked out of it. So I decided at that point I was going to change that. And I work for Big Picture Learning, and one of our mottos is one student at a time. So I decided to start with one student at a time. And in Big Picture, what we do is we pair students with experiences around their interests. So we call students the curriculum, and the community is our school. And so we started with one youth, and we got her a full scholarship to get her private pilot's license, which enabled her to shave a whole year off of college. And so one youth at a time, you know, we started with Kyra, and now she's a captain, and only 3% of captains are women. And from that, it just started snowballing, one kid to the next kid to the next. And suddenly, since 2018, we've had 19 youth get their private pilot's licenses before or just after graduating high school. And I was able to do that through Experimental Aircraft Association Chapter 613 and the generosity of George Coy and John Fitzgerald, who own Fly Vermont, because they keep flying very affordable, and the generous nature of all the people in our aviation family. We've been able to raise a significant amount of money to support these young people pursuing their passions.
2: At what point did you get your pilot's license in the middle of all this?
1: Yeah, so I think I got my pilot's license about 8 years ago, and I ran into this elder at the airport, and he said, "You know you can work on your own airplane, right?" And I was like, "No, it's an airplane." And he's like, "Pull it into my hangar." And he has become one of my closest, most beloved friends. His name is George Coy, and he's the grandfather of Franklin County. And he and I started working on airplanes together, and I started coming up to Franklin County Airport so often. My phone was like, ding, 37 minutes, and with no traffic. Like, it would predict that I was heading up there. And so I started working with my hands, and then I was able to integrate our fellowship program at Big Picture Learning called Harbor Freight Fellowship Initiative, where you pair a youth with somebody who works in the trades, and after they complete a certain number of hours, they get a scholarship. And essentially what we're doing is we are elevating respect for the trades, for people who love to work with their hands, and rewriting that narrative about trades work. And like any good mentor, George was really encouraging me to keep on with my own flying. So you start off with a private pilot's license, and the next thing you go to is an instrument license, which allows you to fly through the clouds. And it's, I think, probably one of the hardest licenses to get. It's extremely technical. You have to use all your instruments. You literally wear like this, I called it like a Handmaid's Tale kind of visor. And it simulates being in a cloud, and you can only look at your instruments. And so that took me about a year. And 2 weeks before my check ride, I was diagnosed with breast cancer. That was a pretty major deviation. And so instead of getting my instrument license, I got on this fast train with good medicine, and I had to undergo 8 rounds of chemo, a double mastectomy, 25 rounds of radiation, and an oophorectomy. And during that time, it was extremely hard, but I had all of this aviation family just pour out of the woodwork and pour their love into me, that I felt like I was the most loved human on the planet. And literally the night, dark night in December, when I had to go for my mastectomy, I was staying with my parents, and we left at like 4:30, 4:45 in the morning, and we were going up and over this hill and down this valley. And at this farm that I've passed for my whole life, there were these people outside, and they had these pink lights, and they had these signs. And they were like, "You got this, Beth. We're rooting for you." And I was like, I've never even met these farmers, but they had heard of my story, and they filed in behind the truck, and they escorted me to the hospital. And my dad pulled out, and he took this quick right instead of going down the hospital road. And I'm like, "Dad, you're going the wrong way." And he came down and around this corner, and I saw 50 trucks all lined up. And my youth aviation folks and friends all out with signs like, "We're beaming love to you." That it was this truck parade that was headed by SD Ireland's gigantic cement truck, all lit up. It had breast cancer flags. There was a pink garbage truck. There was a pink oil person truck. Like, all of these people came out during COVID to say, like, "You got this. We have you." And it was just like this most remarkable feeling. And how can you not survive something like invasive ductal breast cancer when you just have all this love and really, really good medicine poured into you? And during those long nights, I had a lot of time to think about what I want written on my epitaph and what mark I wanted to do it during this short time I have on the planet. And it just became clear that my passion, it is this marriage between education, aviation, the trades, working with your hands, and building Habitat for Aviation. So George said to me, "Beth, I'm turning 80 in November. How are we going to get, you know, keep these things going?" And I said, "George, I survived breast cancer. I got this." And that fall, we established Habitat for Aviation.
2: Well, and it sounds like, in a way, you know, the picture you were painting of all these trucks out there, they sound like they were your runway lights.
1: Yeah, they were. They were. Our logo for Habitat is this windsock. And if you have ever been at an airport at night, these windsocks are lit up. And they give you a lot of direction. They give you a lot of information about where the wind is coming from. And they also are a signal of home. And these guys were, you know, a signal of, like, you are home. You are going in the right direction. You are deeply loved and cared for. We got you, and you got this.
2: So aside from the realization when you got this hangar that you were the only woman to have a plane and a hangar at the airport, when did the idea that this ought to be specifically targeted towards girls and women come to you?
1: Yeah, so when I started unpacking the data around specifically the trades and women in the trades because of my work with Big Picture Learning and Harbor Freight Fellowship Initiative, you know, only 10% of carpenters, for example, are women. I would say that with only 2.6% of aviation mechanics being women, it just became a stark reality that with all of the shortages that we're about to face or are facing, if anybody's ever taken a flight, a lot of delays because there is so many retirees leaving the industry that, you know, in order to get open up the doors to the folks who've been underrepresented in the trades, that we really needed a concerted effort. And what better to sort of introduce and help girls see it to be it than having them engage in a real world authentic project that had real ramifications? We're building a real airplane. It's got to be correct. We are going to fly it. And as far as we can tell, we're the first in aviation history to have an multi-generational team of all women doing this work together. So it sort of dawned on me that this would be a great opportunity for women and girls to come together and to experience these successes and to come without any skills or knowledge in a really safe and welcoming space and be able to practice these skills to build relationships with one another and people in the industry and to work on a real project that has meaning. And so there's meaning and then there's mattering. My boss Elliot says you need to have like meaning and mattering in order to have like really powerful learning experiences. And in this hangar, everybody matters. And I tell them constantly, you are necessary and we care. And we're sort of starting to break down, identify and then break down certain barriers that have traditionally kept folks, especially women, from entering these fields.
2: This is your passion and it means so much. Do you ever allow yourself the luxury of standing off to the side and looking at what's going on here?
1: That's a great question. I do love being able to just sort of take a step back and just see the magic that's happening And I tell people, like, I can try to describe for you what this hangar is, but when you walk through the door, there's a feeling associated with being in this space. I'm sure you could...
2: I felt it the second I walked in the door.
1: Yeah, and how do you describe that for folks who haven't been?
2: The word magic came to mind. Well, so when, I mean, did you recognize as you started doing this that this would be about community in the same way that it's about teaching a trade?
1: Yeah, I think because I grew up, my whole career grew up based in the big picture learning philosophy where you have advisories and you have cohorts of people that connect and stay together through all the years that they are in the school. You have folks in our community are powerful teachers. And so we also have to create a situation where people feel safe and connected in order to be pushed beyond their comfort zone and to try new things. And so I think just in my DNA, it's all about creating community. And so that was a very intentional ingredient in the formula of creating Habitat for Aviation.
2: You mentioned when we walked in the door that until the chemo and the radiation, you had bright red hair. And you would be kind of the spitting image of Rosie the Riveter if not for that.
1: Yeah, so I was this like really tenacious redhead, and someone maybe call stubborn, but I had this bright frizzy red hair, and it was so much part of my identity. And I had this very long conversation with death in exchange for my bright red hair, because the chemo stripped it all away. I was able to be gifted this second chance at life, and it's a small sacrifice. Although I do miss my red locks. When people say, oh, go talk to that blonde girl over there, I'm like, who are they talking about? Like, I identify as a redhead. And it's just funny, you know, the transitions that we have to face as human beings.
2: Do you feel like you understand something different about your identity now that isn't as wrapped up in the color of your hair?
1: I think that the strong, tenacious redheadedness that was me is stronger than ever. And I think there's a lot of stereotypes with redheads, and some of them are true. And I don't think just because my hair is more of a platinum and a tiny little ginger here and there, I don't think the redheadedness nature has left my being, which I'm grateful for.
2: Your eyebrows are still kind of red. Is the hope that someday this will not be the only either chapter of this or the only program like this that is entirely about girls and women building an airplane?
1: Yeah, so Habitat for Aviation exists to support the next generation of airplane mechanics and pilots. And this program, which is Women Build Planes, is just one element of what we do. And our intention is to build a world-class facility here at Franklin County Airport where people can come and they can get maybe an avionics training or a pilot's license or a mechanics license or some of the above, you know, depending on what their passions are. And then folks from around the globe can come and be coached up on how to create these habitats and to make the most of the ecosystems and the resources that they have in their locations to create habitat hubs across the country and maybe in other parts of the world. We have the intention of establishing about 10 hubs in the next couple of years where we reach out to folks who are interested in supporting the next generation of airplane mechanics and pilots so that we can then co-design a 1 or 2 day open hangar event with them, so that when we have our plane built in the summer of 29, we can engage in a barnstorming tour that takes us across the country. So our intention is to really, first of all, fly to all the airports in Vermont. We'll even come over to your neck of the woods in the North Country. We love our neighbors to the west.
2: You could go west with a night.
1: We could go west with a night. Yes. But we want to have like our pink airplane flying into these airports, and without even saying anything, you see a woman step out, and it's like, women build planes, women fix planes, women fly planes. And we have recently applied for this big grant to help offset the cost of that barnstorming tour, and we were so fortunate to have some really powerful partners sign on to this idea. One being the Amelia Earhart family, Beta Technologies, Big Picture Learning. So we just are surrounded by the most amazing support system, and I can't help but see this thing take off. And who wouldn't want a habitat at their airport?
2: So these girls and women that are building this airplane, not only do you just want it to be successful and successfully fly without, you know, there being mechanical issues, there's a lot riding on this in more ways than one.
1: Yeah. I think if you were to talk to some of our participants, I've been told that this program has given them a family, has in some cases save their lives, given them a sense of hope and purpose. And I think what this is enabling us to do is just weaving the fabric of society a little tighter and hopefully making lives better for everyone.
2: So when in all of this stuff that you do you have time to paint? Because we're surrounded by your artwork in here as well.
1: Yeah, so I love to paint. This came to me when Big Picture Learning had lost a grant, and they had to cut my position to halftime, and I was honestly a little peeved. And I'm such a workaholic that I blocked off my calendar and I wrote, "Beth is offline." And then, because I'm a busybody, I needed to have something to do. So I took this online course about mixed media art. And I watched 2 out of the like 12 lessons. And I was like, I got this. And suddenly all this art started pouring out of me. And so I started thinking about all these women in history whose stories maybe haven't been told quite enough or at all. Like, and I started painting their stories, and I have this bizarre mixed media approach where I use old pieces of plywood, and I kind of make a border out of paint that I boil, and so it gets all textury, and then I put down a layer of stamps that are related to that, postage stamps that are related to that topic or the message I'm trying to send. And I can't like not do it. It's become kind of like this addiction. And every time I hear this really inspirational story, I put it in my phone, like, okay, that's my next painting, and that's my next painting. And now I didn't know that you could actually like max out a notes app on the iPhone, but I've maxed out an entire notes app of all the paintings I want to do. So now I'm on paintings 2 of my notes apps. And I wish I had a little bit more time. I think if I could wave my magic wand, I would get some more time to do more painting, because it does make my heart super happy.
2: Well, Beth White, thank you so much for sharing this story with us.
1: Thank you so much for coming. I hope you come back.
0: Beth White is the founder and pilot in command of Habitat for Aviation, an organization teaching young women to build and repair airplanes at their hangar in Swanton, Vermont. 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We'll take a quick break now, and when we come back, the words and music of Canadian singer-songwriter Jen Grant all pulled together on a very personal new album. That's next on Northwards from North Country Public Radio.
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0: It's Northwards coming to you from NCPR. I'm Mitch Tyke. If you're fortunate enough to get a vinyl copy or even a CD of Jen Grant's new album, Queen of the Straight, spend some time with the cover art. The front and back cover of the album is a photo collage of some of the important people and things from various points in Grant's life. And it gives you some insight into the very personal songs that fill this latest record by the Canadian singer-songwriter. If you don't have a physical copy of the album, you can check out the cover at ncpr.org/northwards. There's a picture there. And as you'll hear in our conversation, the woman who looms large on both the cover and in the songs is Grant's mother, who passed away 13 years ago and who is very literally the queen in the center of the collage. Jen Grant joined us on the line from Lake Echo, Nova Scotia. Welcome to the show.
1: Well, thanks for having me.
0: So I was hoping we could start with what way back when we might have thought of as like literally the front door to this album, the cover itself. Even without knowing your mom, very nice, you were holding it up.
1: My husband did this collage from photos that I collected from my childhood, wraps all around. And before we talked about the album art, I had this picture in my head that was kind of like this, but it was a painting.
0: And you are a painter.
1: I am a painter. That's why I'm wearing there's paint all over my clothes. I'm wearing a Stars t-shirt for the listeners to represent a very cool Canadian band. But it's basically, it's a lot of images of, well, there's different images from PEI, like this landscape on the front is from Bothwell, Prince Edward Island, where my mother was born and where we had property. And there's images of my father and me and my brother and my cousins and little bits of art from Rainbow Valley, which is a famous PEI famous theme park for kids that is no longer. And the ferry boat, and we've got Pierre Trudeau on there, my grandfather, and Anna Green Gables' house, and a Mazda Miata. And my mother was the azalea queen, so she's in there with her crown, and all of the pets I've ever had, a spaceship. A cow, all kinds of stuff.
0: Well, and I was going to say, even without obviously knowing your mom personally, it's hard not to feel some emotion seeing all of these images of her, knowing how wrapped up this record is in her and her life. And there's the as you said, the image of her with her crown on, kind of front and center.
1: Front and center, taken over. I was like, are you supposed to be on the album cover more than me? It is a lot about, there's a lot of her in this record, but there's a lot of me too. It's a very autobiographical, but she's, you know, she's a big star in that. So,
0: and it would be wrong to have the queen to not have the queen of the straight right in the middle.
1: The queen,
0: right?
1: Does need to go on the front. People think that I'm referring to myself when I say the queen of the straight, which I enjoy. I do like it, but it's not really, it's really her.
0: Well, and you say it's an autobiographical record, and I imagine is that why the name on the record is not Jen Grant? It is Jennifer Winifred Pauline Grant.
1: Yeah, there was this clip of me as a kid where it's part of the show that we've been touring, this multimedia show that we created, where I talked to myself. I talked to the child version of myself at the beginning of the show, and the little girl of me is saying, "Don't you remember me? I'm Jennifer Winifred Pauline Grant." It was actually, this art was rejected by Apple because of that, because it didn't say Jen Grant on it. It said Jennifer Winifred Pauline Grant. So we had to do a different version where there was just, I think, no title. Like, I don't know, it was stupid, but I don't know why that matters.
0: Was it given how autobiographical the album is, I don't know that I've ever asked this question before, but was it an emotional experience to put this album cover together?
1: Kind of. I think I had to make some I had to do a bit of like reckoning. You know, you're putting pictures of people, some of them you're having complicated relationships with, mostly my father. But my brother said this is a generous description of our childhood. It's dedicated to my brother, this record. He was like my partner in crime. And yeah, it's a lot about the journey that we went on together.
0: Well, yeah, tell us about that journey, because to comprehend the kind of narrative arc of this record is, I mean, I think the reason it felt so emotional to me is, you know, like anyone who has been, well, anyone who's been a kid, but anyone who's had kids, you know, sort of sees this image of them as these small, hopeful beings, and it's hard to not to look at the cover and see pictures of you and think of you as a kid and what was waiting for you.
1: Oh, that's so sweet. I think that when I think about my life and I think about my childhood, it's very colorful. There was a lot of adventure. And that was a decision. That was a choice that my mother made to create adventure and magic when it could have been very different. It could have been really depressing because there was a lot of infidelity going on, a lot of traumas around us. And it's just like been lit with this color of, with this sparkle that she gave to it. And I think as a result, I am someone who moves through the world that way. And so is my brother. And this is how it's instilled in me, and I definitely see myself passing that on to my children. And yeah, I think it's just, I think that, you know, and a lot of what the multimedia show is about, my dog is sneezing. Sorry. that bless you, girl. There's a theme of legacy throughout the show of that. It is not something that is instilled in us when we are born, but it's the culmination of choices that we make throughout our life, whether they're big or small choices, that they all matter and they all lead into this idea, this important idea of our shared humanity. And I think that that's what I'm trying to do with my life, is just make little decisions or bigger decisions that can, you know, help, you know, make the world a better place, for lack of a better way to say that. And just have joy, to try to choose to have joy. I know that everyone can't choose to have joy, but I have the choice to do that. I have the ability. My mental health is strong enough that I can choose it.
0: Yeah, yeah. How old were you when you were able to process this idea that your mom made a conscious choice to choose joy, or to, you know, take you and your brother on this adventure rather than what it could have been? Because I imagine you didn't realize that as you were a kid.
1: No, I think that I re-realize it all the time. I just drove to PEI recently by myself, which I never did. I had this mental block about driving to Prince Edward Island alone because I got my license really late and I had a lot of anxiety around driving. But I was driving in Toronto and stuff, but not driving to PEI, but I had to because my father is not well. And just even doing that, like driving and going by the Wanderlin motel that we would stay at. Like, she'd create this little motel adventure halfway through as well. Just seeing like certain signs being like, oh, she would have passed here and decided I've now left PEI. Maybe I'm free to do what I want. Maybe I'll take the kids to this adventure at this motel. Just like all the steps she had to take to have freedom and sort of to fight for her freedom, I think. It's like I'm reliving it somehow.

0: It's just really, it's a field. The fields and water, and it's a lot of memories in there.
1: Well, it strikes me that there are a lot of breakup records in the world, but they are typically about the artist's breakup. I mean, and you have written one of those, if I'm not mistaken, really kind of early in your career.
0: I did. I think I was still not really ready to like write a breakup record, but I tried to.
1: Well, but it strikes me that there are not a lot of records that are about their parents' breakup. Like the song that I wanted to ask you about is just in so many layers, and to think about it, it just seems so heartbreaking. The song "Take Me to the Movies."

This is a song. This record was co-produced by Daniel Ledwell, my husband, and Joshua Van Tassel, and this song makes Josh cry. This, when I talk about this land that's on the cover of in Bothwell, Prince Edward Island, it was divided up. My grandmother divided up between her seven children, and then my mother and my brother and I had this plot of land. And then because of a lot of strife in that family and people selling things, and it was no longer what I wanted it to be. It became kind of a sad place. And so I start the song about talking about selling it after my mother died. My brother and I sold the land, and then I took that money, and my husband and I, we bought a cottage in a different place in PEI. And I've really been healing my relationship with Prince Edward Island, I think, and healing my childhood wounds through creating these new memories with my children. Luckily, from a place of real joy and happiness, and in really a happy partnership with my husband, who I really love co-parenting with. And it talks about the land there. It just talks about my memories of that area, and on images of, we had a cottage on that land, and my dad had been having an affair for 8 years, and she kept trying to make the relationship work, and he couldn't leave his mistress. And there's this image of my mom just on the beach and making figure eights in the sand. And it's just one of those actions she would do, you know, like after, if she had like a toasted tomato sandwich and a cup of tea, she'd always kind of rub her hands together and make this sound with her hands after, or like little things like that that you remember. And I can always remember her making these figure eights in the sand. And that's would mean she was in a sort of a peaceful but reflective moment. And I think she spent a lot of time trying to figure out how she could salvage this relationship with this man that she really adored, who was an awful husband. And yeah, there's other little memories. You know, I talk about my brother. There's all these rant, they talk about my this opalescent stone, like my brother bearing a necklace, and sort of the difference between us. That was sort of like a bad thing he did. That was like a joke. But he was like the good one, and I was kind of always a little bit more wild. He was quiet. He still is. He is my hero. He's my favorite person. But yeah, it talks about us just kind of being on the sand dunes and playing together, and all of these plans that would go into accommodating my dad. It's like my mother had us the whole year, and she raised us, and then there would be so much energy that would go into, when he would want to pick us up for Christmas, you know, that type of thing. Or if he was going to take us out, we always did the same thing where we would go for Chinese food and we would go to a movie. And I loved that, but it was always that. And also there was very, very few times that we got to be with him alone without his wife. And

0: Yeah, I guess it's just kind of about that, like about this unbalance and kind of accommodating him, who I love, where he didn't really deserve it.
1: Yeah. I was actually, it was, just sort of understanding that element of what your dad was like. It maybe might seem surprising that to people that there would be pictures of him on the cover.
0: I love him. There is another record brewing in my mind right now that I can totally feel. Because this record is a lot about sort of like there's sadness and beauty in it, and it's about me, and it's about my brother, how much I love my brother. But there's a lot of other stuff that I haven't written about that probably I'm going to. It's more like it's like also trying to figure out what is going on. Like, there's so many things that were going on that I'm just still figuring it out.
1: Is it, and maybe this is just what an artist does, but does it strike you at all as unusual to be figuring this out in front of an audience?
0: No, it doesn't really. It feels very natural. I think it's a little bit weird, and I'm a little bit weird, so that makes sense. I don't do normal things. This isn't correct. This feels correct.
1: We haven't even mentioned the song that kicks off this album, which is another one that when you understand what it's about, it's hard to not listen to it and start crying. But tell us what the significance of the Jim Cuddy dress is.
0: Yeah, my mom and I took her to the Juno Awards in Ottawa in 2012. And I didn't know Jim yet. I'm very close to him now. But at the time, I didn't know him. And my mom was a real big fan of his, and he's the singer of this iconic Canadian band, Blue Rodeo. And so we went to Ottawa, and we saw him by himself in the atrium. And we were coming down the escalators, and I said, I think she must have been like, oh my God. And I was like, okay, I'm gonna listen. Let's go over and I'll introduce you to him, or let's say hi or something. And I took their photo, and he was very sweet. And then after that, we had to go right home because my mom had chosen this specific dress for the Juno Awards because she had metastatic breast cancer, and it had spread to her liver already. And so her liver was filling with fluid and swollen, and we needed to cover that swelling up. And so she met Jim in this dress, which she was wearing. When we left the Junos, we basically had to go right into the hospital. And we were in the room, and she said, "When I die, I think I would like to be laid to rest in my Jim Cuddy dress." And I said, "Okay, Mom." And we planned this ceremony of life that we had for her at the park and everything. But before that, and right after she died, there was, she was at this funeral home. Her body was at the funeral home. And I went there with my brother and my husband and Charlie, our Labradoodle. Mom and I had a shared dog, Charlie, the Labradoodle. And she was in this pine box because they were trying to sell us this expensive box, and she was going to be cremated as well. But our connection to nature and spirituality and everything, it doesn't lend itself to a fancy box. It lends itself more to like the earth. And for me, I thought this pine box makes the most sense. And she was wearing the Jim Cuddy dress.

0: Danny was playing the Beach Boys on the organ, and my brother was sitting there and he was just watching everything, and I was dancing with Charlie, and she looked beautiful, and I did her makeup. And in the song, I talk about the pretend, the make-believe funeral, and that's what that was.
1: And I think you are making me cry now. Sorry.
0: This is my first time making a joke before. I'm excited.
1: Canadian singer-songwriter Jen Grant's latest album is called Queen of the Straight. We'll hear the rest of our conversation in just a moment. This is Northwards from North Country Public Radio.
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1: So happy you could listen today. We're talking in this part of the show with singer-songwriter Jen Grant. Her latest album is a largely autobiographical collection of songs called Queen of the Straight. How do you think your mom's approach to parenting is reflected in yours?
0: Very much. It's constant. She has a real energy in the house. My kids are hearing a lot about her all the time. And I literally hear her voice when I talk sometimes, or when I laugh or something. We have a lot of similarities. And the adventure thing is, I really, really instill it. Going to the grocery store, adventure. Just like, what are we going to do today? Let's go on an adventure. And it could just be nothing. It's like you go to a cafe and you go to the grocery store, but there's like, you got to make it, you make it the adventure. You know? Yeah, I mean, I'm using all of her parenting tools.
1: I have to say that was one of my favorite ways of approaching parenting too. I guess it still is, but my kids are 18 and 22 now. And it's somewhat harder to portray a trip to the cafe as an adventure, but part of me wishes or hopes they still see it that way.
0: Yeah. I saw it that way when I was 30. go to Winners and buy a pillow for the couch. Adventure.
1: You mentioned at one point, you know, we've talked a lot about your mom and some about your brother and even your dad. But there is one song on the album that, if I'm not mistaken, is actually about your grandfather, who is a man that really seems worth knowing about.
0: Yes. What song is that?
1: Is it Sea Glass?
0: Yes, it is. So that song is about a few different things. So it starts off about my Aunt Gail. She had a baby that died when it was 3 days old, and her name was Danielle, and she was named after my grandfather, Daniel J. McDonald, the Honorable Daniel J. McDonald, and he was many things. He was a politician. He was a potato farmer and cows and other things. Father of seven. He was a double amputee World War II vet, and I think that really this song is about ancestry and lineage and being in a place in the world right, in a time in the world right now where sometimes I wish I could ask my ancestors for advice. And if I was to ask someone, it would be him, I think, because he went through through a time where he was seeing the world kind of at its worst as well and could have lost hope but didn't.

0: And it's about, well, my Aunt Gail, she, even though she had this loss, she showed me how to keep a connection. Like, she had this connection. She has this connection with her daughter. And she uses blue lights to honor her. And she'll put a blue light in the garden, or she'll send one to me, or, and it's like, those are for Danielle. And I think that I'm connected to Danielle too. I think I've heard her voice before, like to whisper lyrics in my ears twice. And she collects blue sea glass from the ocean, and she has this extreme connection to her father and my mother. And I've recently just felt this sort of like a kindred spiritness with him through my own sense of wanting to be very public with my own voice, talking about the genocide in Palestine and all of that stuff that is absolutely horrible, and just really feeling like a responsibility as a very privileged woman over here, that there are extreme hardships going on in the world that are just so unnecessary and so pointless. And I think that he would fight for that too. And sometimes that it's hard to, when you decide to be public about something, it can affect relationships with, like in your family. I had a lot of, you know, there was a lot of throwback to me, initially as well. I don't, that's fine. That's over too. But, there was a bit of, you know, she was worried about me, you know, she was worried about me talking about that kind of stuff. And
1: there was pushback about your being vocal about the things going on in the world.
0: Yeah, there was. Yeah.
1: But you and Gail are
0: love Gail. Yeah. She's just trying to protect me, and she's, you know, she's on her journey as well. And we're very, very close, and she understands that I mean, and what I'm saying in the song is that I get it from her, and she gets it from her father, and we're all the same.
1: There is really this amazing picture of your grandfather on, yeah, like up near the top,
0: cool,
1: of the wreck. Yeah. Oh my God.
0: Yeah. He's got one arm and one leg. He's got a prosthetic arm there with a hook, and he's farming, and he's very present in my multimedia show. So I feel like we've been together a bunch lately.
1: And he would have died around the time you were born, is that right?
0: Yes, that's right. He died when I was 3 months old.
1: Yeah. There is a lot of death in this record.
0: Yeah, I mean, it's a really big part of life. Yeah.
1: What is your brother's take on the album, in as much as it was dedicated to him, or is dedicated to him?
0: He was saying, well, he thinks it's very beautiful and generous, he says.
1: He's not a musician, is he?
0: He's a cinematographer. He's in Spain right now shooting season 2 of Murder Bot. With Alexander Skarsgård.
1: I feel bad for not knowing there was a season 1 to Murder Bot.
0: It's okay. I watched season 1 recently. It was very good. He turned down Heated Rivalry, which I should stop saying all the time, but he did turn it down because I think there was no money at the time, and he was like, I need to support my family. But he's done some incredibly beautiful projects. Station 11 was probably my favorite. He loves this record. Yeah. He loves all my records.
1: Well, that's good.
0: And his wife, too, who I set him up with, who I love. And our children. And her whole family. Yeah, I'm very lucky.
1: So, Jen Grant, what is the adventure for the rest of the day?
0: I'm going to the studio, my art studio, to finish painting a cardinal. I can't wait. It's big, and we're going to do lots of gold and gold bits. It's almost done. And I'm probably going to paint. I've been painting a lot lately. And I'm doing a painting project that correlates with this record too. Yeah, and it's really cloudy and cold out. But I really love being in the garden so much. But I only like to do it when it's nice out. And then the kids will come home, and it's Monday, so I don't know. We'll have to make some dinner. Maybe we'll light a bunch of candles because it's cold and dreary. And pray for spring.
1: Well, Jen Grant, it's been a delight to chat with you. I hope it's not 13 or 16 years before we talk again. And I hope you'll find your way to at least nearby in Ontario or Quebec so I can see you in this, what sounds like a really amazing multimedia show sometime soon.
0: Awesome. Thanks for having me.
1: Jen Grant lives in Nova Scotia. Her latest album is called Queen of the Straight, and you can find more about her and the new album at ncpr.org/northwards. So glad you could tune in for this month's edition of the program. Digital oversight of the show comes from Ethan Shanty and Bill Hanel. Anna Williams-Bergen does our social media. We are produced at the NCPR studios in Canton, New York, and our theme music is by the Wickmore Jazz Trio of Plattsburgh. 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
1: I'm Jeff Rupert, and this is Jazz in the American Spirit. I enjoy sharing the relevance of jazz music with an audience. Jazz is deeply connected to America and in many ways conveys its history, sometimes better than words can. As a performer, it's apparent to me that jazz embodies the American experience. Fans worldwide remind me that jazz is about free thinking and democracy with a tinge of youthful exuberance and audacity. Join me, Jeff Rupert, as we explore jazz and the American spirit. Good Morning Blues is Count Basie's autobiography, and it was co-authored by jazz historian and writer Albert Murray, who refers to the Count Basie Band really in two ways, as the Old Testament Band and the New Testament Band. Well, what does that mean? Like, there's the Take No Prisoners Fire and Brimstone Band and the Kindler Gentler Band? Not really. Count Basie is known as the kid from Red Bank, and that's Red Bank, New Jersey. And he really goes to Kansas City in the mid-30s at the height of the Depression to cut his teeth and make his way in jazz. Let's explore for the next hour this idea of the Old and New Testament bands of Count Basie. This is Jazz in the American Spirit, and I'm Jeff Rupert. Well, let's get started. It's 1938, and Count Basie is in the studio with his hot new band, and this is a classic of his. This is called Every Tub, featuring Lester Young and a great trumpet section, including Buck Clayton on the trumpet. Here we go.

Every Tub, recorded by Count Basie and composed by Count Basie, and that features right off the top his great tenor saxophone soloist, Lester Young. And Lester wasn't the only great saxophonist he had. He also had Earl Warren on alto sax and another very famous saxophonist named Herschel Evans. But Herschel dies, gosh, 2 years later of heart problems. He's only 29 years old. But needless to say, Count Basie's band, whereas a lot of jazz bands are focused around clarinet, look at Artie Shaw, Duke Ellington's band, Benny Goodman's band, Count Basie's band, the horn section, the horn players that are featured are really the tenor saxophonists. Now, let's back up for a second. As I mentioned, this is the mid-1930s. Basie's from Red Bank, New Jersey, which you can almost see New York City from Red Bank. The next town over, Atlantic Highlands, you can see the bottom of Manhattan. So imagine Basie's a young piano player, and he's saying, man, I'm going to go make it in jazz. I'm going to Kansas City, Missouri. What is that about? We've thought of New York as the center of jazz and many other things for a long time. Well, in the mid-30s, it wasn't. Kansas City was. Why? Because the political boss of Kansas City, Tom Pendergast, turned a blind eye to prohibition that shut down all the bars in the United States. Well, in Kansas City, bars were open, dancing was happening. And when you have vice, you need some music, you need some entertainment. And jazz was happening in Kansas City. It was the center of the territory. Bands were crisscrossing the United States. And Kansas City was, in essence, the Tombstone, Arizona for jazz bands and for African Americans. So here's Count Basie. He's in Kansas City. He gets a gig. He basically builds a band out of a band called the Blue Devils with Walter Page, fantastic bass player, and Joe Jones on drums is in the area. Well, he takes over Benny Moten's band. Benny Moten is a piano player. If you can imagine, he convinces Benny Moten that he actually needs two piano players in his band. Anyway, long story short, Basie ends up developing his band out of the Benny Moten band and the Blue Devils band. And now they're playing clubs. Well, they need to have some music. Well, they establish what we would call these head arrangements or playing by memory. And each section, trumpets, trombones, and saxes, are playing riffs. That is a figure that happens over and over again. On Every Tub, we heard the saxophones playing boop, boop, boop, ba doo doo doo doo doo doo doo doo doo doo. And the trumpets and trombones are behind them going bop, bop, doo, bop, bop, boop, bop with their mutes on their trumpets and trombones. I think it might have been hats in this specific arrangement, but they're using a plethora of different kinds of mutes. And so these horns are playing these riffs on top of this completely swinging and yet new kind of rhythm set up by Basie on piano, who has a very light and refined style. He's not playing a million notes. Walter Page, who's essentially reinvented the bass, he's playing in four, that is four beats a bar, and a drummer with a refined style named Joe Jones, where he's moved the beat from physically from the drums to the hi-hat and the ride cymbal. That is, he's using the cymbals instead of just the drums. Gives it a much more light, airy feeling, really conducive to dancing. Originally, one of the members involved was Eddie Durham, who's a guitar player and a trombone player, who does write some really fantastic arrangements for Basie, but also for Jimmy Lunsford and several other bands. But then ultimately that guitar chair in the Basie band gets taken by Freddie Green. And now we have what is referred to in jazz as the All-American Rhythm Section. That's Basie on piano, Freddie Green playing rhythm guitar, Walter Page, also known as Biggin, on bass, and the incomparable Joe Jones, who's got this light, refined style on the drums. And this really suits well for this idea of a band trying to help people wash away the blues of everyday life. They're playing in this bluesy, swinging, danceable style, but yet it's elegant, perfect for the mid-30s. Every Tub is based on another song, a standard song called I've Got Rhythm by the Gershwin Brothers. Let's hear another tune from the Old Testament Basie band. This is Swingin' the Blues, and it's composed by Eddie Durham, and this features Herschel Evans, Lester Young, both on saxophone, Dickie Wells on the trombone, Buck Clayton and Harry Sweets Edison on the trumpets. Here we go, Swingin' the Blues.

What better band could there be to wash the blues away of the Depression? That was Count Basie's Old Testament band in the late 30s. This is Jazz and the American Spirit, and my name's Jeff Rupert. Today we're discussing and checking out all things Basie, that is the Old Testament band and the New Testament band. This last recording, Swingin' the Blues, is a great example of that Old Testament sound. That is, the riffs we talked about where the horns are layering repeated figures on top of one another, and they're accompanied by the All-American Rhythm Section, as they're known. This rhythm section, featuring Walter Page on bass, Joe Jones on drums, Freddie Green on guitar, and Bill Basie on piano, have a very swinging and yet refined sound. And this epitomizes really what's going to happen in the swing era through the early 40s. As I mentioned earlier, Basie's got a gig and he's got to get some music together. Well, what better way to do it than have these riff-based arrangements that the band is partaking in? And they're using very common song forms. Every Tub, the first song we heard today, is a contrafact based on Gershwin's I've Got Rhythm. They use another song form that's very popular. Basie has Jumpin' at the Woodside, which has a very kind of a standard song form. And the most standard song form of all that Basie uses is what we heard on the last piece, and that is the blues. So Swingin' the Blues, it's a blues, and that becomes kind of Basie's go-to. In fact, in New York, when Basie faces up against Chick Webb's band at the Savoy Ballroom, they're known as the band playing the blues out of Kansas City. Let's check out Basie's band. This is still the Old Testament band with their great blues singer. This is Jimmy Rushing, known as Mr. 5x5. This is Sent For You Yesterday. And you're going to hear from Earl Warren at the onset on alto sax. I think it's Buck Clayton on the trumpet. And then Buddy Tate, wonderful tenor saxophonist who becomes one of Basie's stars. But I'm sure he's a little melancholy because he takes the place of Herschel Evans, who dies tragically of heart disease at 29 years of old. Here's Count Basie, 1939, Sent For You Yesterday.

Boy, and that blues sent for you yesterday really epitomizes, I think, what people were feeling in the Depression, and that is that you got to get over the blues by going through the blues. Let's go out and dance and wash the blues away. And who better to do it to than Count Basie and his band? That's the Old Testament band. The band is playing head arrangements by and large. They're playing riffs. They're playing a lot of blues and other very popular song forms. By World War II, Basie has to disband. Because of the draft. Lester Young gets drafted, a bunch of the other guys get drafted, and he kind of goes down to a small group. I think he even has a band called Count Basie and the Kansas City Six, Kansas City Seven. Anyway, after World War II, he puts his band together, but now there's all these bands that have been imitating him that have arrangements. So the irony is now he's back in business, but he can't go back to those head arrangements. He's got to, in some way, kind of imitate the bands that have been imitating him and get a written book. He maintains all the beauty and swinging nature of his early band, doesn't forget any of that, but adds to it some fabulous arrangements. Let's hear some more blues from Count Basie, but this is from the early 60s. This is The Kid from Red Bank from Basie's album Atomic Basie. This is all music arranged by Neil Hefti for Basie, and this would be really epitomizing what we call the New Testament Basie Band.

My goodness. So for all those fans of the early Basie band, just when you thought it couldn't get any better, here comes Basie with Atomic Basie. And the album cover is great because it says E equals MC squared equals Count Basie Orchestra plus Neil Hefti Arrangements. Well, I couldn't agree more. That is Atomic Basie. And that is super swinging and super fun. And there's all those elements we hear in early swing from the 30s. From Kansas City. So Basie's not forgetting his roots. He's very light. The rhythm section is very buoyant and very relaxed at the same time. It's really exciting music. Neil Hefti, who arranged all that music for Basie on that album, is also the composer of the theme to a very popular 60s TV show. That is Batman. It's funny. Most people know Neil Hefti as, oh yeah, he's the guy who composed Batman. Well, if you're a jazz fan or a swing fan, you know Neil Hefti and his association with Count Basie. Another important association that Count Basie had in the 60s was with a singer who swore he would never go out with a big band again. He used to be out on the road with Tommy Dorsey. And like Basie, he's also from New Jersey, but he's not from Red Bank. He's from Hoboken, New Jersey. And I'm not talking about Jimmy Roselli. I'm talking about Francis Albert Sinatra. Frank Sinatra makes some of his most important and impactful records with Count Basie and his band, one of them being Count Basie and Frank Sinatra Live at the Sands, and just a host of other great records. In fact, Frank Sinatra has one number one song in his career. Can you think of it? My Way? Come Fly With Me? Strangers in the Night? No, none of those. None of those. I wonder if you know what it is. Let's spin this next number, see if you can guess what it is. This is Frank Sinatra's only number one hit ever, and it's arranged by Neil Hefti for Count Basie. Check it out. See if you know it.

Learning the Blues here on Jazz and the American Spirit. Frank Sinatra's only number one hit, and here we heard him with Count Basie. And there's some really neat things going on. Not only is Frank sound like a million bucks, the rhythm section is moving forward in that very buoyant sound we've heard, but Basie does something magical. Count Basie has remained popular and all the while has kept jazz improvisation central to his music. Notice, even on a Frank Sinatra record, there's still a trumpet and piano solo. It's really great. You gotta love it. Frank Sinatra, Count Basie, carrying the American spirit forward. So in the 60s, now everybody wants to write for Count Basie. And Count Basie's very interested. Remember, he's keeping all those elements that were central to his music in Kansas City. There's still riffs. They're playing the blues. Jazz improvisation is central to the music, but they're adding some really great arrangements. Here is one featuring a wonderful singer named Ella Fitzgerald. And this whole album is arranged by Quincy Jones and Benny Carter. Benny Carter is an alto saxophonist who's instrumental in the Harlem Renaissance. I think this particular arrangement is by Quincy Jones. Let's check out one of my favorite versions of this tune. This is T for Two, arranged by Quincy Jones for Ella Fitzgerald with Basie. My other favorite version of T for Two is by Benny Carter from an album called 3-4-5, and he's ironically the arranger on the other half of this album. Here we go. Basie and Ella, T for Two.

Ella Fitzgerald, T for Two with Count Basie here on Jazz and the American Spirit. Man, what a swinging band. And Joe Newman takes that great trumpet solo, and then you hear Ella improvise right after him. She really has a huge hand in making improvisation popular, especially modern improvisation. She's just such a fantastic talent. And that band, the rhythm section specifically, is just moving forward so well. It really gives the sense that the band is very laid back because the rhythm section is so buoyant. I had the pleasure of subbing in the Count Basie band, and never have I ever been in a band that played so quiet, could whisper so well, and then roar so happily in buoyant fashion. What a great band. That's the New Testament Basie band featuring Ella Fitzgerald. Basie reinvents himself yet again in the 60s by playing, if you can believe it, some country western music. I think he really got the idea from Ray Charles, who had the uncanny ability to make every song his own. Let's check out Count Basie and his band's classic remake of the country standard, I Can't Stop Loving You. This is arranged by Quincy Jones.

I Can't Stop Loving You, arranged by Quincy Jones for Count Basie and his orchestra. This is classic New Testament Count Basie. The band still has that bluesy feel, but yet they're playing intricate and classy arrangements. Wonderful album. This is from the album called This Time by Basie. I remember when I was on Maynard Ferguson's band, that was for, 7 or 8 years. And Maynard told me when he was a kid growing up in Canada, the Basie band came to town. And Maynard loved Count Basie. He really loved to swing. That was really at the heart of what he was about. And he said he was, 15, and the band was in town, and one of his star trumpet players, Clark Terry, didn't make it. The band came up by bus from the States, and Clark had another engagement and was flying in. And Maynard talked to the guys in the band, and they told Basie, they go, "Hey, man, this kid, Maynard Ferguson, he's a great trumpet player. He's really young, but he can handle it." And Basie said, "Okay." And Maynard is thinking, "Man, this is it. This is my big break, finally." And he's in the trumpet section. They're about to start. He's looked at the book. He's ready to go. And right as the curtain starts to rise, Maynard says he gets a tap on the shoulder, and it's Clark Terry. And Clark says to Maynard, "Sorry, kid. Maybe next time." I really learned a lot from that lesson. Maynard had a lot of lessons just like that. When things didn't work out, he just kind of laughed it off and went on to the next thing. And of course, Maynard Ferguson became a big jazz star in his own right. And had he gone with the Basie band, maybe he never would have broken out and gone on his own. Life lesson well learned. Thank you, Mr. Ferguson, and thank you, Mr. Basie, and of course, Mr. Clark Terry, the one and only. So here's Count Basie's band playing in the Old Testament style, but yet it's post-World War II. This is Joe Williams singing, and this is the Newport Jazz Festival in 1957. So this is about the time that Maynard Ferguson was just coming into his own, and this is the band that he would have been listening to. Here we go. Roll 'em, Pete. Basie with Joe Williams.

0: Joe Williams.
1: That was Count Basie in 1957, Rollin' Pete, featuring Joe Williams. Up next, we go back to some of the Old Testament Basie Band. This is Doggin' Around, one of Basie's biggest hits, and it has the same song form as his biggest hit, Jumpin' at the Woodside, or one of his biggest hits. And as I said, Basie's playing a lot of the same song forms, but in superimposing these different head arrangements with a lot of subtlety on top of them. And even more important than all that is that he's a very popular band leader and very popular band, but they're also keeping improvisation central. Check this song out. Doggin' Around has about five soloists in it. Herschel Evans takes a solo on sax, then Buck Clayton on trumpet, Jack Washington on barry sax, Basie plays a solo, and then Lester Young, a.k.a. Prez, rounds out finishes us off with a great solo, all on top of Joe Jones, Freddie Green, and Walter Page, the All-American Rhythm Section. Here we go, Doggin' Around, the Old Testament Count Basie Band.

That was Doggin' Around, classic Old Testament Basie, featuring a host of great soloists. Dave Steinmeier is a great trombone player, good friend of mine, and former leader of the Airmen of Note, the Air Force's top military jazz band. I think he led the band for over 20 years. And he used to tell me that every day when they went to rehearsal, they would warm up with arguably Count Basie's most popular ballad. And I'm talking about Little Darlin'. So here we go. Little Darlin', as recorded by Count Basie, composed by Neil Hefti.

Little Darlin', as recorded by the Count Basie Band on the album Atomic Basie. We think of the band so much as kind of this roaring, stomping band, but here, in this New Testament iteration of the Basie Band, we hear the band essentially whisper sweet nothings in your ear. But if we had to talk about one song form that was central to Basie, it would be the blues. After all, they are known as the band swinging the blues out of Kansas City. So, to close out tonight's show, here's Count Basie with perhaps his most famous blues. This is 1955. Joe Williams is singing, and this is Every Day I Have the Blues.

Basie swings and Joe Williams sings. Every day I have the blues on Jazz and the American Spirit. My name's Jeff Rupert, and I'll see you around.

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Produced by Brad Waldo and Jesse Morgado. 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

0: I'm Ree Lamb. 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

0: Live from NPR News in Washington, I'm Libby Casey. President Trump and his team had been teasing what they called a bombshell announcement on election integrity, but as NPR's Miles Parks reports, Trump's speech to the nation last night provided no new evidence for the fraud claims Trump has been making for years.
1: Last night's unveiling of newly declassified material tracked with what was already known about the 2020 election. Take Trump's claims about China, for instance. He described a sinister plot to interfere in the 2020 election, involving access to millions of voter records. But it was known China favored Joe Biden as a candidate, and the data Trump is talking about is generally public record and widely available, says David Becker of the Center for Election Innovation and Research.
2: Having the voter data itself doesn't allow you to change anything. I can have my kids' class list, but that doesn't mean I can change the grades of everybody in the class.
1: Trump provided no new evidence for any fraudulent votes cast in American elections. Miles Parks, NPR News, Washington.
0: President Trump says he wants deceased Senator Lindsey Graham's sister to run in the special election to replace him. As NPR's Tamara Keith reports, it was expected to be a competitive primary.
3: U.S. Senate seats don't come up often. Lindsey Graham had held his seat for more than 23 years and had just won a Republican primary to serve six more when he died suddenly. Trump, who was close with Graham, suggested that the senator's sister, Darlene Graham, be named to replace him temporarily. She was sworn in earlier this week. Now, in a post on Truth Social, Trump says he has asked her to run in the special Republican primary to replace her brother for the good of our country. He goes on to say having her serve a full term will honor his legacy, and that if she decides to do it, she would have his complete and total endorsement. Tamara Keith, NPR News.
0: Texas Governor Greg Abbott has declared a major disaster in Texas Hill Country after torrential rains caused deadly flash flooding. Rescues have continued today in counties west of San Antonio. In Uvalde, resident Sandra Gomez looked over the damage to her home as she began the cleanup.
4: Got hit pretty bad, but it's not as bad as we thought it would. The mud is all throughout the house.
0: Governor Abbott and meteorologists are warning Texans that rivers are still rising and will be dangerous this weekend, even if the rain has eased. Federal health officials have identified lettuce grown in Mexico and served by Taco Bell locations across five states as a source of the outbreak of cyclospora, the diarrhea-causing parasite. The Centers for Disease Control and Prevention is warning people not to eat Taco Bell's shredded iceberg lettuce in Indiana, Kentucky, Michigan, Ohio, and West Virginia. More than 1,600 people in those states reported eating at Taco Bell starting May 13th before getting sick. It's NPR News. Japan's parliament passed a bill which the government says will help to ensure the supply of heirs to the imperial throne. But as NPR's Anthony Kuhn reports, the bill is controversial because it leaves in place a ban on women becoming emperor.
5: The upper house of Japan's parliament passed revisions to the imperial house law after the lower house passed it last week. It allows princesses to keep their royal status after they marry commoners, and it allows the imperial family to adopt males descended from former branches of the imperial family. Opposition politicians argued that the government rammed the bill through parliament without enough discussion. They note that polls show most Japanese would welcome a female emperor, especially Princess Aiko, the 24-year-old only child of current Emperor Naruhito. Japan's monarchy has a documented history of 15 centuries, but it's down to its last young male heir, 19-year-old Prince Hisahito. Anthony Kuhn, NPR News.
0: Britain's Labour Party officially has a new leader in Andy Burnham. He cleared the final hurdle needed to take office as Prime Minister next week and replace Keir Starmer. Burnham rose to popularity as the mayor of Greater Manchester. Democrats hoping to replace Graham Platner on Maine's ballot for U.S. Senate are scrambling to win over his supporters. His replacement will be chosen in a little over a week at a Maine Democratic Party convention. Last night, a dozen candidates debated in Portland. They're trying to put the focus on Republican incumbent Senator Susan Collins and away from Platner, who dropped out of the race last week after a sexual assault allegation, which he denies. This is NPR News, live in Washington.
6: 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Other contributors include the estate of Joan B. Kroc, whose bequest serves as an enduring investment in the future of public radio and seeks to help NPR produce programming that meets the highest standards of public service in journalism and cultural expression.

It's much too sad to be told, but practically everything leaves me totally cold. Yes, the only

Yes, I get no kick from champagne.

Some get a kick from cocaine. Well, I'm sure that if I took even one sniff,

Jimmy Scott singing for you. And before that, Papo Vasquez playing a beautiful lead on trombone of Traveling Light. That from the 2006 release called Standards Reconditioned from the great conguero Ray Barreto, his final recording. And we kicked off the set with Going Home from Colorado-based piano Sam Ponuncio. Thanks for listening to Jazz.

0: Did you guess the pianist? That was Horace Silver from his tune, Let's Get to the Nitty Gritty. Thanks for listening to Jazz.
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The title track to Silver Serenade, the 1963 Horace Silver release, with Junior Cook on tenor, Blue Mitchell on trumpet, Gene Taylor on bass, and Roy Brooks on drums. Before that, Silver Celebration, a tribute to Horace Silver from the Clayton Hamilton Jazz Orchestra. Thanks for listening to Jazz.

Chet Baker live in Tokyo in 1987, his final recording. That was Portrait in Black and White, an Antonio Carlos Jobim composition. I'm Jana Lee Ross. 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

0: Live from NPR News in Washington, I'm Dan Ronan. Department of Homeland Security Secretary Mark Wayne Mullen is warning state and local election officials they could face prison time if they do not comply with President Trump's demands to change election policies. The escalation of attempts by the Trump administration to federalize elections comes just one day after Trump delivered a primetime address accusing China of interfering in the 2020 election. NPR White House correspondent Franco Ordonez reports some Republicans were concerned with the tone of the president's speech.
1: There were a lot of concerns, actually, ahead of the speech that this could hurt Republicans and make them look out of touch. I mean, many Republicans have been clamoring for a while now that Trump should focus on the economy, especially those Republicans who are running for re-election in swing districts. But Trump has not really heeded those requests, even announcing he would not sign a very popular bill to lower housing costs out of protest, actually, for the party not doing more on this issue.
0: Members of Michigan's Republican congressional delegation are blasting Canada for not stopping hazardous wildfire smoke from pouring into the United States. Quinn Kleinfelter of member station WDET reports.
2: In a letter this week, Michigan Republicans, including Congresswoman Lisa McLean, the fourth highest-ranking GOP House member, told Canadian Prime Minister Mark Carney that, quote, American lungs are paying the price for Canadian inaction on wildfires. The group warned if Canada did not manage its forests better, the U.S. could take direct action to reduce cross-border fuel for the wildfires and amplify efforts to extinguish the blazes. Carney countered in a speech that climate change is driving the wildfires and said Canada is investing in clean energy while the U.S. has enacted, quote, prohibitions against reducing greenhouse gas emissions. For NPR News, I'm Quinn Kleinfelter in Detroit.
0: Taylor Farms, one of the largest suppliers of salad in the United States, says it's recalling iceberg lettuce from central Mexico. NPR's Allison Aubrey reports.
3: The FDA's traceback investigation identified a single supplier of iceberg lettuce from Mexico as the potential source of thousands of cyclospora cases in Indiana, Kentucky, Michigan, Ohio, and West Virginia. Taylor Farms confirmed it is removing all iceberg lettuce sourced from central Mexico. The company says no Taylor Farms branded salads or kits that you can buy in the grocery store are associated with this outbreak. Federal health officials say more than 1,600 people infected with cyclospora reported eating Taco Bell in the five states. And in Michigan, investigators interviewed nearly 200 people who'd gotten sick after eating at Taco Bell, and 90% said they'd eaten iceberg lettuce as part of their meal. The move follows Taco Bell's announcement to voluntarily remove potentially affected lettuce. Allison Aubrey, NPR News.
0: It's NPR. The U.S. military is launching another round of airstrikes against Iran, making this the seventh consecutive night of bombing since the ceasefire broke down. The U.S. has hit bridges and energy sites as part of the campaign to try to pressure Iran to give up its control of the Strait of Hormuz, a key waterway that is the key to world energy supplies. Iran responded. It launched missiles into U.S. allied nations in the Middle East, including Qatar, which was mediating peace talks, and Kuwait, where a water desalination plant was struck. The collapse of the interim ceasefire leaves no clear end to the fighting, which began 4 months ago. Dozens of former Dollar General workers and supporters protested in New Orleans earlier this week, angry over how the company handled a wave of store closures. Tanner O'Neill Riley has more.
4: Dollar General has closed all but one of its New Orleans stores in the past couple of years. Former employees say they got little warning. Some say they learned they were out of a job only when they tried to clock in. Organizers of the protest say workers were paid only through the week of the closures with no severance pay and no guaranteed transfer to another store. They're calling on Dollar General to offer 60 days of severance, transfers to other stores, and advance notice for future closures. In a statement, Dollar General said the employees were paid for scheduled time and invited to apply for jobs at other store locations. For NPR News, I'm Tanner O'Neill Riley in New Orleans.
0: On Wall Street, all three of the major stock indexes finished Friday negative and down for the week. The Dow, the S&P, and the NASDAQ were all off. 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
1: Inside the county line. Shaking at the doorsteps of this life I left behind. Back to old forgotten places. Half remember names and faces.

That's Joshua Redman live at the Village Vanguard in 1995, the Irving Berlin tune, Remember. Before that, Shirley Horn, another magnificent live recording from I Love You Paris, set in 1992. Her usual sidemen with her Charles Abels on bass, Steve Williams on drums, and the Parisians seem to love Shirley. Before that, Ain't It Funny How Time Slips Away, the Willie Nelson tune, Jimmy McGriff playing that on organ from the Dream Team. His Dream Team is David Fathead Newman on sax, with Red Holloway also on sax, Bernard Purdy on drums, and Mel Brown on guitar. Thanks for listening to Jazz.

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That's a Desert Island record for me. 1957, Louis Armstrong meets Oscar Peterson. Man, I hope there's a record player on that island. Louis Armstronging, singing Cole Porter, as no one does. Let's do it. Oscar on piano with Herb Ellis on guitar, Ray Brown on bass, Louis Belson on drums. And before that, the dynamic duo of Jimmy Smith on organ and Wes Montgomery on guitar, with fantastic arrangements by Oliver Nelson, Down by the Riverside. I'm Janie Lee Ross. Thanks for listening to Jazz with me. Here's another Cole Porter tune for you from Kiss Me, Kate, So In Love. Warning, doesn't sound at all like this in the movie. This is Chick Corea's acoustic band.

Chick Corea with Dave Weckl on drums, John Patitucci on bass. So In Love from Cole Porter's Kiss Me, Kate. I'm Janie Lee Ross. Thanks for listening to Jazz.

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0: Live from NPR News in Washington, I'm Dan Ronan. U.S. strikes targeted Friday an Iranian-controlled tower for the third time, according to Iranian state media. NPR's Hadil Alshashi reports.
1: Iranian state media said the maritime control tower at Shahid Kalontari port in Chobahar was targeted for the third time in an attack by U.S. fighter aircraft. It said that the tower was completely destroyed, while the equipment and operational infrastructure was not. The U.S. said it targeted six bridges in a southern Iranian province along the Strait of Hormuz and electrical installations. Iran responded with its own strikes targeting U.S. bases in the Gulf and Jordan. Kuwaiti officials said an Iranian strike hit a power and desalination plant, causing a fire that was quickly contained. Kuwait depends on desalination for its drinking water. Hadil Alshalchi, NPR News, Istanbul.
0: A week of heavy rains in storm-battered Texas has left two people dead and hundreds have been rescued after flooding in the state's hill country. More than 2 feet of rain has fallen in some parts of the state, causing swollen rivers and creeks to overflow their banks. Texas Governor Greg Abbott said emergency workers have safely removed people from their flooded homes and cars. Abbott declared 28 counties in Texas a disaster area. It fast-tracks the accessibility to get federal assistance to help in the cleanup and rebuilding. West of San Antonio, in Uvalde, residents, including Valeria Perez, are adding up the damage to their homes.
2: It just makes me think about like all the memories I have here with my family, my friends. It's so sad that such a beautiful home.
0: The Texas Department of Transportation officials say they have reopened a key bridge on U.S. 90 in Uvalde, but drivers are being urged to use caution on the bridge and others because of the heavy rainfall amounts. Lettuce grown in Mexico has now been linked to a multi-state outbreak of cyclospora. NPR's Allison Aubrey reports the Food and Drug Administration has issued a do-not-eat warning for shredded iceberg lettuce served at Taco Bell locations in impacted states.
3: The multi-state outbreak includes cyclospora cases in Indiana, Kentucky, Michigan, Ohio, and West Virginia. Investigators at the CDC found 1,644 people infected with cyclospora reported eating Taco Bell in these five states. An analysis of 190 cyclospora cases in Michigan, where the person reported eating at Taco Bell, found 90% of those interviewed reported eating iceberg lettuce. In a statement from Taco Bell, the company says it's taken immediate action to voluntarily remove potentially impacted lettuce in these states. FDA's traceback investigation has identified a single supplier of iceberg lettuce from Mexico. The diarrheal illness, which also leads to fatigue and loss of appetite, was first identified in May and has hospitalized dozens. Allison Aubrey, NPR News.
0: It's NPR. Funeral services were held Thursday night in Texas for Lorenzo Salgado Araujo, the man fatally shot by a U.S. Customs and Border Patrol agent during a traffic stop. Michael Atkinson with Houston Public Media has more.
4: It's a 5-minute drive from the place where Salgado Araujo was shot to where he was remembered during a funeral service Thursday evening. His killing has galvanized much of the Latino community. Many of them, like Catherine Danas, have said they see Salgado Araujo as something approaching a martyr.
5: Seeing these boys raised so beautifully by a man who worked hard and gave him what the best he could with the little he had, that's my hero.
4: Inside the chapel, guests said Salgado Araujo's construction equipment was on display. So were Mexican soccer jerseys with the name El Salgado on them. For NPR News, I'm Michael Atkinson in Houston.
0: The Department of Homeland Security says the agent opened fire in self-defense. They say the man attempted to ram the ICE vehicle. Heavy, thick smoke continues to blanket large parts of the Midwest and eastern United States, leading to unhealthy and potentially dangerous air quality in several states. It's all the result of the extreme heat and dry conditions in part of Canada and northern Minnesota, where officials say there are an estimated 900 wildfires burning. Because of the strong heat wave, temperatures in some parts of the upper Midwest and Canada reached into the high 90s. Minnesota, Wisconsin, Michigan, and other parts of the country experiencing the worst air quality in years. It's NPR.
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pennies in a string. Falling leaves, a sycamore, moonlight in Vermont.

Little Sunflower, Freddie Hubbard's tune on Milt Jackson's Sunflower collaboration with Creed Taylor, big sort of fusion extravaganza. Before that, Angel Eyes, Barney Kessel playing guitar, what a genius, with Ray Brown on bass, Shelly Mann on drums, and we kicked off the set with Bobby Troup singing Moonlight in Vermont, also playing piano on that track. I'm Jana Lee Ross. Thanks so much for listening to Jazz with me. Here's some Thelonious Monk from one of those groups that has always blurred those lines between classical music and jazz, the Turtle Island Quartet.

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A set of three Irving Berlin tunes, Jimmy Scott's Swingin' Blue Skies, before that Madam Piano Jazz herself, Marion McPartland and her trio playing How Deep Is the Ocean, with her Gary Mazzaropi on bass and Glenn Davis playing drums, began the set with Cheek to Cheek, Fred Astaire, never did it that fast. That was Phil Woods live at the Showboat in 1976. I'm Janalee Ross. Thanks so much for listening to Jazz with me.

Milt Jackson playing vibes, leading that big orchestra and the beautiful Michelle Legrand tune, What Are You Doing for the Rest of Your Life? I'm Jana Lee Ross. 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

0: Live from NPR News in Washington, I'm Dan Ronan. Israeli lawmakers voted unanimously to end the current session of Knesset and set new elections for the fall. The parliament, with its far-right coalition majority, pushed through a number of laws favoring the ultra-religious, as well as laws the current government has been advocating for. NPR's Kerry Kahn reports.
1: The vote to dissolve the government occurred early Friday. National elections are set for October 27th. It was the first time in nearly 40 years that an Israeli government completed its entire four-year term. Critics say Prime Minister Benjamin Netanyahu achieved that longevity by placating far-right and ultra-Orthodox coalition partners, a move they say he repeated this week by rushing through laws they say are anti-democratic, including one that will weaken the power of the Attorney General and another giving the government more control over the media. Israel's far-right finance minister also pushed through hundreds of millions of dollars for new settlements and accompanying roads in the occupied West Bank. Kerry Kahn, NPR News, Tel Aviv.
0: Thick smoke continues to blanket large parts of the Midwest and eastern U.S., leading to unhealthy and potentially dangerous air quality in several states. It's the result of extreme heat and dry conditions in parts of Canada and northern Minnesota, where officials say about 900 wildfires are burning. Some visitors in Washington, D.C. said the smoking conditions are impacting activities. Henry Galdamez is a Maryland resident who was on the National Mall Friday.
2: Honestly, I just wanted a ride. I haven't rode in like a week, so I'm like, you know what, it's time to get back out here, you know. And then I stepped out my car, and it smelled kind of smoky.
0: Because of the heat wave, temperatures in some parts of the upper Midwest and Canada hit the high 90s. There's also been a lack of rain, giving the fires additional fuel. Minnesota, Wisconsin, and Michigan are experiencing some of the worst air quality levels. South Central Texas, it has been drenched by rain, causing historic levels of flooding in multiple communities in the hill country of the state. Texas Governor Greg Abbott signed a major declaration for the hardest-hit communities. He says more assistance is on the way. The newsroom's Blaise Glaney has more on the story.
3: While the disaster declaration will help unlock federal recovery assistance, officials say the immediate danger isn't over because rivers are forecast to continue rising as floodwaters move downstream. Abbott says people across the state should still be cautious.
4: Residents and leaders need to understand the rivers will still rise and still pose life-threatening danger.
3: Officials are urging people to stay away from flooded roads as rescue operations continue and communities begin preparing for recovery. For NPR News, I'm Blaise Gainey.
0: Stocks closed lower on Friday. And from Washington, you're listening to NPR News. A Moscow court has convicted a prominent Russian politician who opposed the war in Ukraine on extremism-related charges. As NPR's Charles Main reports from Moscow, the case has implications for the range of debate when Russians vote in parliamentary elections this September.
5: Liberal politician Boris Nadezhdin had hoped to run for Russia's parliament, the Duma, on a platform demanding an end to the war in Ukraine. Instead, he was in court defending himself against charges of promoting extremist content on social media, a jailable offense. In finding Nadezhdin guilty, the court imposed just a $13 fine, but the conviction and his designation by the government as a foreign agent earlier this month disqualify him from holding public office. In an interview with NPR ahead of the verdict, Nadezhdin said the legal pressure on him reflected growing pressure inside the Kremlin, as polls show a majority of Russians want the war in Ukraine, now in its fifth year, to end. Charles Maines, NPR News, Moscow.
0: Wall Street trading firms and other institutions may soon be able to buy special high-speed access to President Trump's Truth Social media post, a new division it's called Truth PSI. The move announced this week is raising ethical questions since those traders could possibly profit in stocks, bonds, and interest rates before that information becomes public. The president's social media posts often impact the markets. The program would be similar to paid platforms that some companies offer, but the information would be coming directly from the White House. Truth Social did not respond to a comment if the president would profit from the venture. This is NPR.
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Reunion Blues, the title track of a 1971 union between Oscar Peterson and Milt Jackson. Ray Brown with them on bass, Louis Hayes on drums. Before that, Ellis Marsalis all by himself playing Duke Ellington's Don't Just Squeeze Me from his Duke in Blue. Began the set with Kevin Eubanks live at Bradley's, the tune June in January. I'm Jana Lee Ross. 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

an unusual teaming of two pianists and a rhythm section, Bill Evans and Bob Brookmeyer, in 1959, playing I Got Rhythm and They Got Rhythm because Percy Heath is with them on bass and Connie Kay on drums. Before that, from some serious blues, the title track with Jimmy Smith, the organ master, leading the ensemble. Leah DeLaria ushered in that set with her very funky version of All That Jazz from Chicago. I'm Janie Lee Ross. Thanks for listening to Jazz with me. We'll finish up the hour with another track for Reunion Blues. Oscar Peterson and Milt Jackson will play us out with a nice ballad.

Ray Brown carrying the melody for much of the tune. When I Fall in Love, the immortal Ray Brown on bass with Lewis Hayes on drums, Milt Jackson on vibes, Oscar Peterson playing piano. Reunion Blues, the album in 1971. I'm Jana Lee Ross. Thanks for listening to Jazz with me.

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0: Live from NPR News in Washington, I'm Dan Ronan. Homeland Security Secretary Mark Wayne Mullen is warning state and local election officials they could face prison time if they do not comply with President Trump's demands to change election policies. Mullen's escalation of attempts by the Trump administration to federalize elections comes a day after the president delivered a primetime address accusing China of interfering in the 2020 election. NPR White House correspondent Franco Ordonez reports some Republicans were concerned about the tone of the president's address.
1: There were a lot of concerns, actually, ahead of the speech that this could hurt Republicans and make them look out of touch. I mean, many Republicans have been clamoring for a while now that Trump should focus on the economy, especially those Republicans who are running for re-election in swing districts. But Trump has not really heeded those requests, even announcing he would not sign a very popular bill to lower housing costs out of protest, actually, for the party not doing more on this issue.
0: President Trump's nominee for Attorney General Todd Blanche met with victims of the late sex offender Jeffrey Epstein hours after a key Republican senator demanded Blanche do so as a condition to support his nomination. NPR's Ryan Lucas reports.
2: The ultimatum that Blanche meet with Epstein survivors came from North Carolina Republican Senator Tom Tillis, whose vote is critical for Blanche's nomination to advance. Hours later, Blanche found time to sit down with a group of Epstein's victims who had been trying for months to arrange just such a meeting. Afterwards, Tillis commended Blanche for sitting down with the women and his, quote, willingness to directly engage and listen to them, end quote. But Epstein survivors who were in the meeting say Blanche treated it as a check-the-box exercise. One survivor, Annie Farmer, said Blanche was abrasive, condescending, and intentionally noncommittal in the meeting. And she, like other Epstein victims, urged senators to reject Blanche's nomination to lead the Justice Department. Ryan Lucas, NPR News, Washington.
0: Monday will be a big day in London with the election of a new prime minister. NPR's Lauren Frazier reports.
3: My honor to declare that the duly elected leader of the Labour Party is Andy Burnham.
4: Burnham succeeds caretaker Prime Minister Starmer, whom polls showed failed to convince voters that change was coming amid rising costs of living and slow growth. In his first speech as ruling party leader, Burnham said the UK has, quote, turned its back on working class communities that were once the centre-left Labour Party's base.
5: And that's what we're going to do, everybody. We're going to give them hope.
4: He promised to unite his party, reverse the privatization of various industries, and devolve power away from the capital to municipal and regional authorities. Burnham's expected to meet the king and get sworn in as prime minister on Monday. Lauren Frayer, NPR News, London.
0: And from Washington, you're listening to NPR. Beginning next week, the aircraft manufacturer Boeing will be allowed to self-certify the safety of its 737 MAX and 787 jets. The FAA said Friday it is determined that Boeing's final safety checks are adequate to ensure the airplanes are airworthy. An air quality health alert is in effect ahead of this weekend's World Cup final. NPR's William Jones reports.
6: With a thick haze blanketing the New York region, officials have been urging residents to stay indoors if they can. That didn't stop the Spanish team from training outdoors on Thursday. They'll play Argentina on Sunday afternoon at the New York, New Jersey Stadium, which is an open-air facility. The poor air quality, which is caused by Canadian wildfire smoke sweeping south, has already had an impact on other games in New York this week. A record crowd watched Gotham FC play Washington Spirit in the National Women's Soccer League despite the orange haze. Players took two breaks each half because of the air quality index. Some rain, however, is forecasted, which could help disperse some of the smoke ahead of the World Cup final on Sunday. William Jones, NPR News.
0: The renewed fighting between the United States and Iran is impacting Americans at the gas pump. AAA says the average price for unleaded regular jumped 10 cents in the last week to $3.98 a gallon from $3.88 a week ago. The price of diesel, the main fuel in the trucking industry, is also surging. Diesel is up 20 cents in the last week to $4.85 a gallon to $5.05 now. It's NPR News.
7: 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Other contributors include the estate of Joan B. Kroc, whose bequest serves as an enduring investment in the future of public radio and seeks to help NPR produce programming that meets the highest standards of public service in journalism and cultural expression.

Don't Fence Me In, a cowboy song from the elegant pen of Cole Porter. Before that, Willie Nelson wrote it, Ain't It Funny How Time Slips Away, and the Beatles song She's Leaving Home, a very poignant jazz waltz arrangement of that tune from the Beatles' Sgt. Pepper's Lonely Hearts Club Band. That was Brad Meldow at the piano. I'm Janie Lee Ross. Thanks for listening to Jazz With Me.

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Herbie Hancock's Big Bad Lizard, Chameleon, one of his most popular tunes from a great album called Finger Painting, the music of Herbie Hancock, led by bassist Christian McBride, Nicholas Payton playing trumpet, Mark Whitfield on guitar. Before that, another beautiful record, well, they're all beautiful, called Jazz in Film, produced by Terrence Blanchard, Jerry Goldsmith's theme to the film Chinatown, beautiful music from a beautiful film. No Blues before that from Smokin' at the Half Note Live in New York City in 1965. Wes Montgomery with Wynton Kelly on piano, Paul Chambers on bass, Jimmy Cobb playing drums. The tune, did I tell you? No Blues. I'm Jana Lee Ross. Thanks so much for listening to Jazz With Me. You can get in touch anytime and let us know what you love about jazz. 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

0: Live from NPR News in Washington, I'm Dan Ronan. A week of heavy rains in storm-battered Texas has left two people dead. Hundreds have been rescued after flooding in the state's hill country. More than 2 feet of rain has fallen in some parts of the state, causing swollen rivers and creeks to overflow their banks. Texas Governor Greg Abbott said emergency workers have safely removed people from flooded homes and cars. He declared 28 counties in the state a disaster area. The declaration will fast-track accessibility to get federal assistance. He's also warning people to remain vigilant.
1: Even if rain is not falling, because of the flow of water downstream, residents and leaders need to understand the rivers will still rise and still pose life-threatening danger.
0: Meanwhile, the Lower Colorado River Authority Saturday said it plans to open 2 floodgates on the Mansfield Dam to lower water levels on Lake Travis. It's the first time that's been done since 2019. China's government is denying President Trump's claims that it interfered in the U.S. elections in 2020. In a primetime address Thursday night, Trump accused Beijing of compromising American voter data. Yan Kamatsin Brumby reports from China.
2: Beijing's Ministry of Foreign Affairs says China has, quote, no interest in interfering in the U.S. election and have never done so. The statement comes after Trump accused Beijing of interfering in the 2020 U.S. elections. He says newly declassified documents reveal, quote, shocking vulnerabilities in the U.S. election system. Trump further says that Beijing illegally acquired some 220 million U.S. voter names and addresses. A previous U.S. intelligence assessment from 2021 found no evidence of foreign actors altering voter registrations or casting ballots during the 2020 vote. Beijing's foreign ministry says Trump's claims have, quote, no factual ground and are aimed at defaming China. For NPR News, I'm Yan Kamzin-Brimby in Hong Kong.
0: Coca-Cola says its Farley milk production is still paused following a cyber attack. As Marlon Hyde from WABE reports, the Atlanta-based beverage company says project quality has not been compromised.
3: Fairlife is temporarily suspending U.S. milk production as it addresses a ransomware event. The dairy company, which is owned by Coca-Cola, said this week it had detected that an unauthorized user had accessed its milk production-related systems. The company said it activated its incident response protocols and started investigating. Fairlife Dairy is one of Coca-Cola's most popular brands. In 2020, Coke fully acquired the milk brand for almost $1 billion. The company's dairy production in Canada was not impacted. Coca-Cola says it does not have any additional information and did not indicate when Fairlife systems would be restored. For NPR News, I'm Marlon Hyde in Atlanta.
0: And this is NPR. The Centers for Disease Control and Prevention and the Food and Drug Administration is advising consumers to avoid eating shredded iceberg lettuce at Taco Bell locations in Indiana, Kentucky, Michigan, Ohio, and West Virginia. More than 1,600 people have reportedly become ill after eating at the Taco Bell franchises in those states beginning in May. There have been 94 hospitalizations, but no deaths so far. One of Cuba's most prominent dissidents is expected to leave the island Saturday into a forced exile. As Evander Peralta reports, the musician and performance artist served 5 years in prison.
4: Luis Manuel Otero Alcantara was sentenced to 5 years in prison for public disorder. Otero was arrested following nationwide government protests in 2021. He was part of a group who composed an anti-government song that went on to win 2 Latin Grammys. It's over. We're no longer scared. The government's lies are over, they sang. Otero completed his 5-year sentence more than a week ago, but has continued to be detained. A U.S. embassy official in Havana tells NPR if the Cuban government allows, Otero will board a plane to Miami on Saturday. The U.S. will allow him to enter under humanitarian or significant public benefit parole. Eder Peralta, NPR News, Mexico City.
0: President Trump is urging the newly appointed U.S. Senator Darlene Graham, the sister of the late Senator Lindsey Graham, to seek a full 6-year term. Filing for the special election begins next week. Democrats have already selected their candidate, Dr. Annie Andrews. From Washington, this is NPR.
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The Lee Morgan tune, Hocus Pocus, as performed by the H2 Big Band before that. Did you recognize it? Gilligan's Island from Jazz for Couch Potatoes, the Gilligan's Island theme song. And we kicked off the set with the McCoy Tyner tune, Blues for Ball, as performed by guitarist Steve Kahn. I'm Jana Lee Ross. Thanks for listening to Jazz with me.

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Shirley Horn live in Paris in the early 90s, and boy, don't the Parisians love her. That album is called I Love You, Paris. Before that, Sister Sadie, Horace Silver's tune, arranged by Gil Evans, and we kicked off the set with Lynn Ariely at the piano, her tune Turning. I'm Jana Lee Ross. Thanks for listening to Jazz with me. A track now from Terrence Blanchard's beautiful record Jazz in Film, arrangements of movie music, and this, the theme from The Subterraneans from 1960, music composed by André Previn, and Terrence Blanchard is leading the ensemble from the trumpet.

Music from the 1960 film The Subterraneans, composed by Andre Previn and arranged there by Terrence Blanchard. His beautiful record, Jazz in Film, Terrence Blanchard playing the trumpet. Great rhythm section on this track. Kenny Kirkland playing piano, Reginald Veal on bass, Carl Allen on drums, and Joe Henderson making a guest appearance on tenor sax. Thanks for listening to Jazz with me. I'm Jana Lee Ross. You can get in touch with us anytime here and let us know what you love about jazz. 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

0: Live from NPR News in Washington, I'm Dan Ronan. Thick smoke continues to blanket large parts of the Midwest and eastern U.S., leading to unhealthy and potentially dangerous air quality in several states. It's the result of extreme heat and dry conditions in parts of Canada and northern Minnesota, where officials say an estimated 900 wildfires are burning. NPR's Ava Berger explains.
1: These regions will have fires caused by things like lightning strikes, thunderstorms. But in the province of Ontario, where most of the smoke we're seeing is actually coming from, the number of fires are still increasing, and they're not expected to get under control until maybe the beginning of August. Ontario now has the most active fires by province. There are nearly 200 burning.
0: President Trump is warning Canadian leaders he may seek higher tariffs against that country because of the damage caused by the smoke from the fires. He called the thick smoke willful negligence and says it's costing the U.S. billions. The president says he wants deceased Senator Lindsey Graham's sister to run in the special election to replace him. NPR's Tamara Keith reports it was expected to be a competitive primary.
2: U.S. Senate seats don't come up often. Lindsey Graham had held his seat for more than 23 years and had just won a Republican primary to serve six more when he died suddenly. Trump, who was close with Graham, suggested that the senator's sister, Darlene Graham, be named to replace him temporarily. She was sworn in earlier this week. Now, in a post on Truth Social, Trump says he has asked her to run in the special Republican primary to replace her brother for the good of our country. He goes on to say having her serve a full term will honor his legacy, and that if she decides to do it, she would have his complete and total endorsement. Tamara Keith, NPR News.
0: In Aurora, Colorado, a woman was shot Thursday night after a protest outside of an ICE detention center. Colorado Public Radio's Cara Damari reports this was unlike the recent deadly shootings involving ICE officers, but it comes at a time of heightened tension.
3: Police say the suspect, Brandon Booth, and other employees of the facility, run by the private prison contractor Geo Group, had been blocked from entering. They say after a verbal confrontation with protesters, Booth fired a shot at two women as they walked away, hitting one in her lower body. Booth then drove off but was detained down the road by police. He was booked on suspicion of charges including attempted second-degree murder and unlawful carrying of a concealed weapon. Colorado Senator John Hickenlooper said in a statement that ICE and their contractors are, quote, completely out of control. A Geo Group spokesperson said that Booth has been placed on unpaid administrative leave and the company is cooperating with law enforcement. For NPR News, I'm Kiara Damari in Denver.
0: It's NPR. The U.S. is launching another round of airstrikes against Iran, making this the seventh consecutive night of bombing since the ceasefire broke down. The U.S. has hit bridges and energy sites as part of a campaign to pressure Tehran to give up its control of the Strait of Hormuz, a key waterway that takes care of 20% of the world's energy. Federal regulators say they will once again allow Boeing to certify its planes are airworthy. NPR's Joel Rose reports the announcement Friday comes after years of safety experts' efforts at the aerospace giant.
4: The Federal Aviation Administration says Boeing can take responsibility for certifying all of its 737 MAX and 787 planes starting next week. It's a big milestone for the plane maker. The FAA revoked Boeing's ability to self-certify its 737 MAX planes in 2019 after a pair of deadly crashes. Regulators did the same for the 787 Dreamliner in 2022, citing production quality issues. The FAA now says it has confidence in Boeing to ensure that all of its planes are airworthy after months of data and safety reviews. The agency is also easing the monthly production caps it imposed on the 737 MAX, allowing Boeing to make up to 47 per month. Joel Rose, NPR News, Washington.
0: Actress Brenda Fricker, the first Irish woman to ever win an Oscar for her role as Bridget Fagan Brown in the 1989 biographical movie My Left Foot Has Died in Dublin. She also had a supporting role in the movie Home Alone 2 as the Pigeon Lady in Central Park. This is NPR.
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6: Hi, how you doing? Welcome. Dave Juan here. You're listening to the great American music we call jazz. We hope things are going well for you and yours. Thanks for joining us. Mike LaDon and the Groover Quartet up next with Mike on the Hammond B3, Eric Alexanders, the tenor saxophonist, Peter Bernstein guitar, Joe Farnsworth on drums, the title cut to their CD, I Love Music.

Okay, let's catch our breath. Wow, I love music. A hit tune for a group called the OJs back in the 1970s. Done here by Mike LaDon and the Groover Quartet. I Love Music is also the title of the CD. Mike at the Hammond B3. Wow, Eric Alexander on tenor, Peter Bernstein guitar, and Joe Farnsworth on drums. You're listening to Jazz with Dave Schwann and Isaiah J. Thompson.

From the CD, Isaiah J. Thompson plays the music of Buddy Montgomery. That was Buddy Montgomery's tune called Here Again. Isaiah at the piano, Philip Norris on bass, Willie Jones III on drums. Buddy Montgomery, of course, being the brother of the legendary Wes Montgomery. You're listening to Jazz with Dave Schwann, honoring the memory of Chick Corea. Here is Chick Corea interpreting the music of Duke Ellington.

Chick Corea, recorded around 1990 or 1991. Chick Corea and the Acoustic Band. John Petitucci on bass and Dave Weckl on drums. Duke Ellington's Sophisticated Lady. From the recording Alive. We'll have more music from Chick Corea coming up. Please stay with us. You're listening to Jazz with Dave Schwann.

0: pianist and composer Xavier Davis with Black Paradise, a brief interlude on the recording Rise Up Detroit from the Detroit Music Factory label.
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0: Up next, a quartet featuring Joshua Redman on sax, Brad Meldow piano, Christian McBride bass, and Brian Blade on drums. The recording is called Round Again, and here is the, you might say the title cut. It's called Right Back Round Again.

right back round again. Joshua Redman on sax, Brad Meldow piano, Christian McBride bass, and Brian Blade on drums. From their CD called Round Again. You're listening to Jazz with Dave Schwann, and we continue to honor the memory of Chick Corea, who passed away at the age of 79 after the end of an extraordinary career doing so much great music through his whole life. In 1978, he joined forces with Herbie Hancock, and the two of them went on tour. And fortunately, a recording crew was with them. This came out on a 2-LP set in the late 1970s called An Evening with Herbie Hancock and Chick Corea, and was subsequently issued on a 2-CD set. Here's Chick Corea and Herbie Hancock with a tune that was recorded by their mentor and one-time boss, Miles Davis. Someday my prince will come.

The late, great Chick Corea with Herbie Hancock in concert in 1978, and Someday My Prince Will Come. On your listening apparatus, Chick Corea was on the right-hand side, Herbie to the left. That's from a 2-CD set and a 2-LP set, too. An evening with Herbie Hancock and Chick Corea in concert, honoring the memory of Chick Corea. Here's Grant Green with a straight-ahead blues.

Green's Greenery by Grant Green. That's a bonus cut on the CD reissue of the album Grant Stand. Grant on guitar, Yusuf Lateef on tenor sax, Jack McDuff on organ, Al Harewood on drums. We thank you so much for joining us this hour and hope you enjoyed all the great American music we call jazz. Dave Schwann finishing up with the sextet New Faces from their recording Straightforward and I'm Okay.

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0: Live from NPR News in Washington, I'm Windsor Johnston. Millions of people across the Great Lakes, Northeast, and Mid-Atlantic are facing another day of unhealthy air as smoke from wildfires spreads from Minnesota and Canada. Dan Karpinchuk reports more than 900 fires are burning, forcing thousands of people from their homes.
1: Some of the worst-hit regions are northern Ontario and northern Quebec. Flames have destroyed buildings and smoke has blanketed much of central Canada and drifted into the northeastern U.S. At least one Indigenous community in northern Ontario has been destroyed, many residents only able to grab a few belongings and flee by boat. People have also been displaced by fires in Manitoba, British Columbia, and the Northwest Territories. The Ontario government and the Assembly of First Nations have called on Ottawa for support. Although officials say it hasn't been the worst fire season on record, research has linked climate change with longer wildfire seasons across Canada. For NPR News, I'm Dan Karpinchuk in Toronto.
0: Republican senators are pushing back on President Trump's claim that the nation's election systems are dangerously vulnerable. In a primetime speech on Thursday, Trump reiterated false claims about the 2020 election and said newly declassified documents revealed serious security weaknesses. Louisiana Senator Bill Cassidy challenged those claims.
2: Our electoral system is incredibly decentralized.
3: Yeah.
2: I mean, it's incredibly decentralized. There's not like one place where you can go and control the master election across the country.
0: Other Republicans are urging Trump to focus instead on issues such as inflation, energy prices, and the war with Iran. Trump also used his speech to press Congress to pass the Save America Act, which would tighten voter identification and citizenship requirements. The legislation, though, does not have enough votes to pass in the Republican-controlled Senate. A major recall is underway for iceberg lettuce linked to cyclospora infections in five states. NPR's Allison Aubrey reports the lettuce was sourced from central Mexico and distributed by Taylor Farms.
4: The FDA's traceback investigation identified a single supplier of iceberg lettuce from Mexico as the potential source of thousands of cyclospora cases in Indiana, Kentucky, Michigan, Ohio, and West Virginia. Taylor Farms confirmed it is removing all iceberg lettuce sourced from central Mexico. The company says no Taylor Farms branded salads or kits that you can buy in the grocery store are associated with this outbreak. Federal health officials say more than 1,600 people infected with cyclospora reported eating Taco Bell in the five states. And in Michigan, investigators interviewed nearly 200 people who'd gotten sick after eating at Taco Bell, and 90% said they'd eaten iceberg lettuce as part of their meal. The move follows Taco Bell's announcement to voluntarily remove potentially affected lettuce. Allison Aubrey, NPR News.
0: This is NPR. First responders in Texas are again rescuing people trapped by rising floodwaters after another round of heavy rain. At least two people have died and nearly 600 have been rescued across southern and central Texas. Some areas have received more than 2 feet of rain over the past week. The latest storms pushed already swollen rivers higher and flooded rural communities near the Mexican border. Emergency declarations have been issued for at least 59 counties in the state. Stock markets fell this week as concerns about overinvestment hit chip makers. NPR's Rafael Nam reports that investors also remain uneasy about the ongoing war with Iran.
5: It was a pretty ugly week in Wall Street, with all three major indexes ending down for the week. Nvidia and other chip companies were among the most notable laggards. Investors have plowed billions of dollars into these companies, and there are still concerns about whether all of that is going to pay off. But more broadly, spiking energy prices this week also raised fears about inflation. Although gas prices fell last month, renewed tensions with Iran could push those prices back up. Rafael Nam, NPR News.
0: Major League Baseball is tightening restrictions on how iPads can be used in dugouts to prevent teams from using artificial intelligence to make decisions during ball games. League-issued tablets are still allowed, but teams must now follow a strict list of approved apps and data. I'm Windsor Johnston, and you're listening to NPR News from Washington.
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3: Thanks so much for joining us. Always a pleasure to have you aboard. Christian McBride teamed up with Chick Corea in 2016, along with drummer Brian Blade, and went on tour. They did a number of tours, but that year, 2016, those performances were recorded and are now out on a 2-CD set called Trilogy 2. So here is the late, great Chick Corea, piano, Christian McBride, bass, and Brian Blade on drums with Miles Davis's All Blues.

From concerts in 2016, the late great Chick Corea at the piano, Christian McBride on bass, Brian Blade on drums, and all blues. That's from the two CD set called Trilogy 2. You're listening to Jazz with Dave Schwann, and here is another trio, the great jazz trio.

The Great Jazz Trio, live at the Village Vanguard in New York in February of 1977. Hank Jones, piano, Ron Carter, bass, Tony Williams, drums, with a tune that Hank liked to play a lot, Favors. Klaus Ogerman wrote the tune, and I had the privilege and pleasure of hearing Hank Jones play that a number of times in person. The Great Jazz Trio, the name of the CD, at the Village Vanguard. You're listening to Jazz with Dave Schwann, and something from the Dave Brubeck Quartet that you probably haven't heard before. Stay with us. And before we hear from Dave Brubeck, let's hear from Ella.

0: Ella Fitzgerald sings the Cole Porter songbook, the tune, of course, All of You. That goes back to 1956, sessions done with Buddy Bregman and his orchestra.
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0: And up next, the Dave Brubeck Quartet with a tune that opened up the Time Out album, recorded in the summer of 1959. But we're not going to hear the version that you've heard probably for a long time or are at least very familiar with on the Time Out album, because we're going to hear an alternate take that has come out now on a recording called Time Out Takes, put together by members of Dave Brubeck's family, specifically his sons, in honor of Dave's 100th birthday anniversary, which was in December of 2020. The quartet is the famous quartet, Paul Desmond on alto, Eugene Wright on bass, Joe Morello on drums, and of course Dave at the piano. So let's go back to June 25th, 1959, the Columbia 30th Street Studios for the Dave Brubeck Quartet and Blue Rondo a la Turk from Time Out Takes.

an alternate take of Blue Rondo a la Turk from June 25th, 1959. Part of the group of sessions, three in all, recording sessions that ultimately produced the famous Time Out album from the Dave Brubeck Quartet. That alternate take is now out on a CD and vinyl, as I understand, called Time Out Takes on the Brubeck Editions label, a label that is put together by some of Dave's sons, members of his family, and of course featuring the famous quartet there, Dave Brubeck Piano, Paul Desmond alto sax, Eugene Wright bass, and Joe Morello on drums. I have to say, in listening to this entire release of the outtakes or alternate versions of the tunes that were on the Time Out album, must have been a tough decision to include or exclude the various versions because they're all quite good. You're listening to Jazz with Dave Schwann. And more Dave Brubeck, this from his final recording session, March of 2010, sessions that produced the CD and LP called Lullabies. Here is Dave Brubeck's Koto Song.

from Dave Brubeck's final recording, Lullabies, his piece called Koto Song. Dave at the piano recorded in March of 2010. That piece was originally included on a 1964 album called Jazz Impressions of Japan. Dave recorded Koto Song a number of times, both as a solo rendition, as we heard, and with members of the quartet and other players that Dave performed with through his long career. Here is someone who admired Dave Brubeck, the late, great Chick Corea. Chick playing music here by someone he and Dave both admired, Thelonious Monk.

the late great Chick Corea in concert in Stockholm, Sweden in 1999, and Blue Monk. That's from the CD Chick Corea Solo Piano Standards, Part 2. You're listening to Jazz with Dave Schwann, and now for a little bit of soul from tenor player Jorge Nila. Here is Hank Mobley's Soul Station.

Hank Mobley's Soul Station, played by tenor saxophonist Jorge Nila, with Dave Stryker guitar, Mitch Town organ, Dana Murray drums, from the CD Tenor Time, tribute to the Tenor Masters. We thank you so much for joining us this hour and hope you enjoyed all the great American music we call jazz. Dave Schwann finishing up with trumpeter Carl Saunders from his recording Jazz Trumpet, and Joe Henderson's Recordame.

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0: Live from NPR News in Washington, I'm Windsor Johnston. The United States and Iran have exchanged new strikes as their fight over the Strait of Hormuz intensifies. NPR's Emily Fang reports the attacks continued for a seventh straight night.
1: U.S. CENTCOM said it had launched strikes at military and surveillance sites across Iran without specifying the number of targets. Iran alleged the U.S. hit civilian sites as well, including a water desalination plant. Iran's Islamic Revolutionary Guard Corps said it had targeted U.S. military assets in Kuwait, Bahrain, and Jordan in retaliation. Bahrain's defense ministry said it intercepted several Iranian aerial attacks. Kuwait said it had to cancel flights and that one of its power and water desalination plants was hit by an Iranian attack. Earlier, an Iranian news agency said Tehran could go after five key ports in the Middle East hosting U.S. military or commercial interests in retaliation for a U.S. hit on a maritime control tower at an Iranian port in the city of Chahabar. Emily Fang, NPR News.
0: President Trump is threatening tariffs against Canada over hazardous wildfire smoke drifting into large parts of the United States. In a post on social media, Trump called the air filthy, polluted, and unhealthy. Republican members of Michigan's congressional delegation are also criticizing Canada over the wildfire smoke. Quinn Kleinfelter of member station WDET reports from Detroit.
2: In a letter this week, Michigan Republicans, including Congresswoman Lisa McClain, the fourth highest-ranking GOP House member, told Canadian Prime Minister Mark Carney that, quote, American lungs are paying the price for Canadian inaction on wildfires. The group warned if Canada did not manage its forests better, the U.S. could take direct action to reduce cross-border fuel for the wildfires and amplify efforts to extinguish the blazes. Carney countered in a speech that climate change is driving the wildfires and said Canada is investing in clean energy while the U.S. has enacted, quote, prohibitions against reducing greenhouse gas emissions. For NPR News, I'm Quinn Kleinfelter in Detroit.
0: President Trump attended a FIFA World Cup reception in New York last night ahead of Sunday's championship game between Spain and Argentina. Trump welcomed both teams to the United States and looked ahead to the match.
3: So good luck to Spain and Argentina on Sunday, and may the best team win.
0: The final will be played at MetLife Stadium in northern New Jersey. Trump is expected to attend the match and present the trophy to the winning team. AAA says the national average for regular gasoline has jumped 11 cents in the past week to about $3.99 a gallon. Diesel prices are also climbing up 21 cents over the same period to $5.08 per gallon. This is NPR. One of Cuba's most prominent dissidents is expected to leave the island today in forced exile. NPR's Ada Peralta reports the musician and performance artist served 5 years in prison.
4: Luis Manuel Otero Alcantara was sentenced to 5 years in prison for public disorder. Otero was arrested following nationwide government protests in 2021. He was part of a group who composed an anti-government song that went on to win two Latin Grammys. It's over. We're no longer scared. The government's lies are over, they sang. Otero completed his five-year sentence more than a week ago, but has continued to be detained. A U.S. embassy official in Havana tells NPR if the Cuban government allows, Otero will board a plane to Miami on Saturday. The U.S. will allow him to enter under humanitarian or significant public benefit parole. Ada Peralta, NPR News, Mexico City.
0: A nationwide outbreak of cyclospora is sending more shoppers to local farms for fresh produce. At Young Family Farm, KC, near Kansas City, farmer Alana Henry says the outbreak is underscoring the value of food grown closer to home.
5: I anticipate in the coming days and weeks that we'll see an influx of new customers.
0: More than 1,600 people have been sickened in the outbreak linked to shredded iceberg lettuce served at Taco Bell restaurants in five states. The affected restaurants are in Indiana, Kentucky, Michigan, Ohio, and West Virginia. The lettuce was sourced from Mexico. I'm Windsor Johnston, and you're listening to NPR News from Washington.
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7: Hello and welcome. You're listening to Jazz with Dave Schwann. Delighted to have you with us. Here's some classic stuff from Lee Morgan, The Gigolo.

From the classic 1965 set for Blue Note, Lee Morgan and the Gigolo. That's also the name of the album on Blue Note. Mr. Morgan on trumpet, Wayne Shorter on tenor, Harold Mayburn on piano, Bob Cranshaw bass, and Billy Higgins on drums. Here's Woody Shaw from a concert in Bremen, Germany back in 1983 with Diane.

0: Dankeschön. That was Diane. Thank you.
1: And that was Woody Shaw, playing the trumpet and speaking, giving us the title of the tune, Diane. Woody in Bremen in 1983, along with Woody Shaw, Mulgrew Miller on piano, Stafford James on bass, Tony Redis on drums, from a 2-CD set now out on the Elemental Music label, Live in Bremen, 1983. We have a lot more jazz coming up. We hope you can stay with us for it. My name's Dave Schwann. Thanks for joining us. Veteran tenor player Ralph Moore coming up in just a couple minutes, but first, here's Nina Freelon.

0: That's a brief interlude called Little Brown Bird from Nina Freelon's CD, Blueprint of a Lady, Sketches of Billie Holiday. With Nina on vocals, Brandon McCune on the Fender Rhodes piano, Wayne Batchelor on bass, Kina Boto drums with Beverly Botsford, additional percussion. Music from Nina Freelon, tribute to Lady Day.
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0: Tenor player Ralph Moore has played with so many people over the years and has led various groups of his own. Here he is leading his own quartet on a recording called Three Score. Eric Reed is the pianist, with Gerald Cannon on bass and Willie Jones III on drums. Here's Blues Alliance.

That's Ralph Moore with Blues Alliance from his recording Three Score. Ralph on tenor, Eric Reed the pianist, Gerald Cannon on bass, and Willie Jones III on drums. You're listening to the great American music we call jazz. My name's Dave Schwann, and we thank you again for joining us. We heard Harold Mayburn at the piano with Lee Morgan earlier in this hour. Here is Harold leading a group at Smoke in New York City. John Weber is on bass. Joe Farnsworth is on drums. Here is Benny Golson's tribute to Clifford Brown. I Remember Clifford.

That's the Aaron Goldberg Trio with Bobby Hutcherson's When You Are Near. It's from their recording At the Edge of the World, with Aaron at the piano, Matt Penman bass, and Leon Parker on drums. And before that, Harold Mayburn live at Smoke in New York City. Benny Golson's tribute to Clifford Brown, I Remember Clifford. Harold, of course, at the piano, John Weber bass, Joe Farnsworth on drums from the 2-CD set, The Iron Man, live at Smoke. Here is Jorge Nila from his tribute CD, Tenor Time, a tribute to the Tenor Masters. In this case, the Tenor Master is Sonny Stitt with the Eternal Triangle.

Jorge Nila with Sonny Stitt's tune, The Eternal Triangle. Jorge's tribute to the Tenor Masters, Tenor Time, the name of the CD, along with Mr. Nila, Dave Stryker on guitar, Mitch Town on organ, and Dana Murray on drums. We thank you so much for joining us this hour and hope you enjoyed all the great American music we call jazz. Dave Schwann finishing up with Josh Lawrence and his tune, We're Happiest Together.

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0: Live from NPR News in Washington, I'm Windsor Johnston. Wildfire smoke from Canada is once again driving air quality to unhealthy levels across a wide stretch of the United States. Alerts are in effect from the Great Lakes through parts of the Northeast and Mid-Atlantic. Frank Pereira with the National Weather Service says the smoke will remain widespread today.
1: Conditions are still looking pretty bad from the Great Lakes southeastward through the Mid-Atlantic, and that would include good portions of New York, parts of New England, all the way down into the northern Mid-Atlantic, including the Baltimore-Washington area. And that's going to remain the case here through the day.
0: Rain moving through parts of the region could help clear some of the smoke and improve air quality, but any relief is expected to be uneven, with unhealthy conditions lingering in many areas. The former spouse of the federal immigration officer who fatally shot a Colombian national during a vehicle stop in Maine on Monday says he has a history of violence and domestic abuse. NPR's Vanessa Romo spoke with the ex-wife of David Brulette.
2: Ashley Brulette says her husband David told her he was the officer who fatally shot Juan Sebastian Duran Guerrero. She says he called her asking to vouch for his character.
3: I said, "Why did you do it? Did you do it?" And he said, "Yes, it was me. Yes, I was involved, but it was justified."
2: She told him she wouldn't lie for him, not after suffering abuse at his hands, she says.
3: He hit me, choked me, and there was an incident where we had been fighting, and I walked away, and I got in the shower, and he comes in with a gun and points it at me and tells me that he's going to blow my brains all over the bathtub.
2: NPR reached out to David Brulette, but he did not return those calls. DHS is not confirming or denying the identity of the shooter, but in a statement says the officer involved has, quote, nearly a decade of federal law enforcement experience. Vanessa Romo, NPR News.
0: At least seven people have died and dozens more were injured following another wave of drone attacks carried out by Ukraine against Russia. Ukraine has increased its strikes on the Russian interior in what it says is an attempt to force an end to the war. NPR's Charles Maines reports from Moscow.
4: The deaths and injuries occurred after Ukrainian drones struck two warehouses belonging to the online retailer Wildberries. That's Russia's equivalent of Amazon.com, as workers toiled on the night shift. In the Tambov region, about 300 miles southeast of the capital, the local governor said Russian air defenses had downed more than two dozen drones on approach to the warehouse, preventing further loss of life. Meanwhile, on the outskirts of Moscow, the drones left a second warehouse ablaze, sending huge plumes of black smoke skyward. Ukrainian President Volodymyr Zelensky later issued a statement saying the warehouses contained parts for Russian attack drones, a claim that NPR could not independently verify. Charles Maines, NPR News, Moscow.
0: This is NPR News. President Trump is endorsing South Carolina Senator Darlene Graham for a full six-year term in the upper chamber. Graham, the sister of the late Senator Lindsey Graham, was recently appointed to fill the remainder of his term after his death. Trump's endorsement comes ahead of a Republican special primary on August 11th. The World Cup is debuting a new feature at its final game tomorrow. There will be a halftime show featuring superstar artists from six continents, including BTS, Madonna, and Shakira. NPR's Anastasia Saloukis reports.
5: The halftime show is meant to have very wide appeal. It will also feature Justin Bieber, Burna Boy, Gustavo Dudamel, and Coldplay. This show will also include a handful of social media viral stars, including the Ugandan dance group Ghetto Kids and a school group from Staten Island, the PS22 Chorus. FIFA seems to be taking a valuable page out of the NFL's playbook. Whether or not you care about the game, you may be tempted to check out the halftime show. FIFA is expecting huge viewership numbers worldwide for the Spain versus Argentina game, saying World Cup content has already logged well over 20 billion video views globally. Anastasia Tsilikas, NPR News, New York.
0: The CDC and FDA say a multi-state outbreak of cyclospora has been linked to shredded iceberg lettuce served at Taco Bell restaurants in five states. The lettuce was traced to Taylor Farms, which sourced the lettuce from Mexico. I'm Windsor Johnston, NPR News, in Washington.
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7: A pleasure as always to have you aboard. John Faddis up next from a recording done in the mid-1980s, around 1985, called Legacy. Kenny Barron is the pianist here with Ray Brown on bass, Harold Land on tenor, and Mel Lewis on drums. Legacy, the name of the CD. Here is John's salute to his mentor, friend, and master, Dizzy Gillespie. It is Dizzy Gillespie's masterpiece, A Night in Tunisia. Hang on.

John Faddis from his recording Legacy, and A Night in Tunisia, written, of course, by John's teacher, master, and friend, Dizzy Gillespie. John Hendricks and Frank Paparelli also having a hand in writing Night in Tunisia with Dizzy. That's from this recording is from John's CD called Legacy. Of course, John on trumpet, Kenny Barron on piano, Ray Brown bass, Harold Land on tenor, and Mel Lewis on drums. John, by the way, was lead trumpet in the Thad Jones Mel Lewis Big Band in the mid-1970s. You're listening to Jazz with Dave Schwann and tenor saxophonist Corey Weeds up next with the Little Big Band, the band led by Jill Townsend. We'll hear Corey soloing on tenor, also Joe Mandarelli soloing on trumpet on Hank Mobley's East of the Village.

Corey Weeds and the Little Big Band, Jill Townsend conducting the band. We heard Hank Mobley's East of the Village. It's from the recording Explosion. Corey Weeds out front on tenor, and also on trumpet, Joe Mondarelli. You're listening to Jazz with Dave Schwann and Tom Keenley's side up next. Tom plays flute along with Miles Black on piano, Miles Hill on bass, and Bernie Arai on drums. This is from their recording Fortune Teller and a tune called Senza Fine.

Senza Fine, Without an End. The tune by Gino Paoli, played there by Tom Keenley's side flute. Tom and his quartet, featuring Miles Black piano, Miles Hill on bass, and Bernie Arai on drums. The CD is called Fortune Teller. The music is called Jazz. My name is Dave Schwann. We thank you for joining us. Please stay with us. We have a lot of great music ahead. Just ahead, we have Oscar Peterson, also Roy Hargrove. But first, here is the Duke.

0: That's Duke Ellington live at the Whitney. The Whitney Museum of American Art in New York in April of 1972, about 2 years before he passed away. The tune, of course, Flamingo. The name of the CD is Duke Ellington live at the Whitney.
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0: We have Oscar Peterson up next from a recording he did in the early 1980s, 1983, that came out on the Pablo label, a label with which he was associated for many years. The name of the album, A Tribute to My Friends. Not only the friends in his quartet, but the friends that wrote the music on the recording. He is surrounded with some great collaborators here. Joe Pass on guitar, Niels Pedersen on bass, and Martin Drew on drums. Here's a tune by the great Coleman Hawkins, Stuffy.

A tune by perhaps the founding father of the tenor saxophone, Coleman Hawkins, the tune called Stuffy, done there by the Oscar Peterson Quartet, Oscar at the piano, of course, Joe Pass on guitar, Niels Pettersson on bass, and Martin Drew on drums. That's from A Tribute to My Friends. You're listening to Jazz with Dave Schwann. Thank you for being our friend. Here is Roy Hargrove with a James Williams tune, Alter Ego.

You are listening to Jazz with Dave Schwann. Again, our thanks for joining us. We heard Joe Pass a few moments ago with Oscar Peterson. Those two collaborating for a lot of great recordings, especially in the 1970s. Here is Joe Pass out front at Dante's, the great club in North Hollywood back in the 1970s, December of 1974. From the recording Resonance, here's Irving Berlin's classic tune, How Deep is the Ocean?

Joe Pass, one of the masters, with How Deep Is the Ocean, recorded live at Dante's in 1974. Dante's, the great club in North Hollywood. That is from the recording called Resonance. Joe Pass. Dave Schwann here. You're listening to the great American music we call jazz and the Larry Fuller Trio. Here's a tune by Ray Brown, Lined with a Groove.

That trio gets it done. Larry Fuller, piano. Hassan Shakur, bass. And Louis Nash on drums. With a tune by the great Ray Brown called Lined with a Groove. That is from this terrific CD from Larry Fuller called Overjoyed. We thank you so much for joining us this hour and hope you enjoyed all the great American music we call jazz. Dave Schwann finishing up with John Snyder from his recording The Scrapper and Mindfield.

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0: Live from NPR News in Washington, I'm Windsor Johnston. Iran has kept effective control over the Strait of Hormuz in the past few days. NPR's Emily Fang reports ship tracking data show the number of ships able to pass through the waterway is now at a three-week low.
1: The U.S. has been encouraging ships to use a southern passage in the Strait of Hormuz that hugs the coast of Oman, but ship data shows vessels have not been taking that route in the last 3 days. And of the handful of ships transiting the strait this week, about half are Iranian-flagged ships. On Saturday, Iran's powerful Islamic Revolutionary Guard Corps said it had taken down two oil tankers with mines in the strait, a claim U.S. CENTCOM said was false. But the uncertainty about the safety of the strait has continued to stop commercial ships and their insurance companies from taking the risky route. Iran continues to share details of the tolls it says it is charging vessels to cross and said this weekend it had proposed a new rule for an environmental fee on ships. Emily Fang, NPR News.
0: Federal health officials improperly shared Medicaid data with ICE in January, and the Immigration Agency later provided the information to a contractor. NPR's Jude Joffe Block reports the disclosure was revealed in a recent federal court filing.
2: Palantir pulls together various data sources in an app that ICE officers can use to locate immigrants' home addresses. Last year, more than 20 states sued to stop federal health officials from sharing Medicaid data with ICE. A federal judge ruled Medicaid officials could share limited data about immigrants in the country unlawfully, but the judge put the agreement on hold this spring after it came out that health officials had shared two data sets that were not limited to unlawful immigrants' data. In recent weeks, federal officials acknowledged inadvertently resharing one of those data sets again with ICE last month. ICE officials said in court filings the data in question was not used for law enforcement purposes. Jude Joffe Block, NPR News.
0: Widespread flooding across Texas is forcing more rescues after days of heavy rain overwhelm roads, homes, and rivers. At least two people have died and hundreds have been pulled from high water across southern and central parts of the state. Miguel Vasquez says he was nearly swept away while trying to reach his home on Wednesday.
3: I know that's when he pulls me and I try to grip, and that's when I dip down and grab him to the dirt. And I already have pushed me, but I see that fence. I said, hell yeah. If he pushes me some more, I'll back up on the fence and I won't drown. And I just trot, and I get up and go.
0: Forecasters say some areas receive more than 2 feet of rain this week, but floodwaters are beginning to recede as drier weather moves into the region. Governor Greg Abbott has issued a disaster declaration for dozens of counties, while damage assessments and cleanup efforts continue across many parts of the state. This is NPR News. President Trump is threatening tariffs against Canada over hazardous wildfire smoke drifting into the United States. In a post on Truth Social, Trump called the air filthy, polluted, and unhealthy, and said he plans to bring up the issue with Canadian Prime Minister Mark Carney. Trump also blamed the smoke on what he described as poor forest management in Canada. The World Health Organization says El Salvador has eliminated a public health problem. NPR's Pat Metanis reports the disease, trachoma, is the leading global cause of blindness.
4: El Salvador is the first country in Central America to achieve this milestone, according to the WHO. For the past few years, the country has worked on a multi-sector approach to reach this goal, including strengthening primary health care systems, improving water, sanitation, and hygiene for the public. It also trained health staff and increased screening and surveillance. The WHO says trachoma is strongly associated with poverty and lack of access to basic services. It remains endemic in some of the world's most vulnerable communities and can devastate social and economic prospects, such as in the rural and remote areas of Brazil, Colombia, Guatemala, and Peru. Fatma Tanis, NPR News.
0: AAA says the national average for regular gasoline in the U.S. has jumped 11 cents in the past week to about $3.99 a gallon. Diesel prices are also climbing up 21 cents over the same period to $5.08 per gallon. I'm Windsor Johnston, and you're listening to NPR News from Washington.
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6: Great, as always, to have you aboard. Thank you so much for joining us. Ralph Moore up next from his recording Rejuvenate. And that is the name of the tune we're going to hear.

That is one solid quintet led by tenor saxophonist Ralph Moore. The tune called Rejuvenate. Title cut to the CD of the same name. With Ralph, we heard Steve Turay on trombone, Mulgrew Miller piano, Peter Washington bass, and Marvin Smitty Smith on drums. You're listening to Jazz with Dave Schwann, and we honor the memory of the great Chick Corea. Up next, I love this two-CD set called Trilogy 2 with performances that were done during a tour Chick did in 2016 with two great friends, Christian McBride on bass and Brian Blade on drums. Here is that trio with Lotus Blossom.

Recorded on tour in 2016, Chick Corea piano, Christian McBride bass, Brian Blade on drums with Kenny Dorham's tune Lotus Blossom. That's from the recording Trilogy 2, honoring the memory of the late, great Chick Corea. 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

Well, I would love to play the whole album, but there just isn't time. Speaking, of course, of Alone, the great album from 1968 by Bill Evans, we heard Bill playing A Time for Love, one of any number of masterpieces by the great Bill Evans. We have a lot more jazz to come. We hope you can stay with us. Dave Schwann here. Thank you for listening. Bill Evans wrote in the original notes to the album Alone that to know one is truly alone with one's instrument and music has always been an attractive and conducive situation for me to find my best playing level. Therefore, what I desired to present in a solo piano recording was especially this unique feeling. He certainly accomplished it in the album Alone. He also accomplished it in his very first recorded outing, New Jazz Conceptions. Here's a cut from that.

0: from the 1956 album New Jazz Conceptions, Bill Evans and his tune called Waltz for Debbie, his very first recorded endeavor.
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0: We have Gene Harris up next, not in a trio setting, but in a quartet setting with Gene at the piano. Ron Eschete is here on guitar, Luther Hughes on bass, and Paul Humphrey on drums. Here is Nice and Easy.

There's another player I never get tired of hearing, Gene Harris, and Nice and Easy. Gene leading a quartet here. Ron Eschete, guitar, Luther Hughes, bass, Paul Humphrey, drums, and of course the very soulful playing of Gene Harris at the piano. Talk about soulful playing. Here is saxophonist Gary Bartz, who teamed up with Bobby Watson and Vincent Herring at Smoke, the jazz club, the supper club in New York City, in August and September of 2019 to celebrate Charlie Parker's 99th birthday in anticipation of putting out a recording called Bird at 100. Well, here is something from Bird at 100, where Gary Bartz is featured in April in Paris.

Mr. Gary Bartz on the alto saxophone, paying tribute to Charlie Parker with April in Paris, drawing inspiration from Bird's 1949 recording of that tune. David Kikoski at the piano, Yasushi Nakamura bass, Carl Allen on drums from the recording Bird at 100. As we mentioned before, we played the cut recorded at Smoke in New York in August and September of 2019, celebrating Bird's 99th birthday. And on other cuts on this recording, Gary is joined by two other alto sax greats, Vincent Herring and Bobby Watson. You're listening to Jazz with Dave Schwann. Here are two tenor players, Pat LaBarbera and Kirk McDonald, paying tribute to John Coltrane. Here is Coltrane's Village Blues.

The Pat LaBarbera Kirk McDonald Quintet with John Coltrane's Village Blues from the album Train of Thought, live at the Rex, recorded at the Rex Jazz and Blues Bar in Toronto in 2018. Pat taking the first solo, Kirk taking the second, along with Pat and Kirk on tenor, Brian Dickinson piano, Neil Swainson bass, Joe LaBarbera drums. We thank you so much for joining us this hour and hope you enjoyed all the great American music we call jazz. Dave Schwann finishing up with the Jeff Hamilton Trio and the title cut to their CD, Catch Me If You Can.

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0: Live from NPR News in Washington, I'm Windsor Johnston. Tens of millions of people across the eastern United States are again dealing with smoke from Canadian wildfires. NPR's John Stolness reports forecasters say air quality could begin improving later today.
1: Smoke will be present for much of the Great Lakes, Northeast, and Mid-Atlantic regions, but relief is on the way today. National Weather Service meteorologist Frank Pereira says a string of heavy storms will help.
2: We are expecting a break, some clear air spreading down across the Northeast behind that.
1: Pereira says the storms are expected to sweep much of the smoke up into New England. Hundreds of wildfires continue to burn in Canada, and forecasters say more wildfire smoke could return next week. John Stolness, NPR News.
0: President Trump's social media company is planning to sell faster access to the president's posts. NPR's Bobby Allen reports the service is being offered to banks and Wall Street trading firms.
3: The company that runs Trump's Truth Social platform is offering to give customers faster access to the president's often long and rambling social media posts. At times, Trump makes major announcements about policy or foreign affairs from his Truth Social account, whether about tariffs or the war in Iran. Those posts can move financial markets. And now for a fee reportedly up to $100,000, customers can access these updates faster than the general public. Critics of the licensing fee for presidential announcements say it's an abuse of government power that would allow Wall Street investors to profit from White House developments, potentially at the expense of American citizens. Government ethics disclosures show Trump earned more than $2 billion in his first year back in office. Bobby Allen, NPR News.
0: Authorities in Colorado are continuing to investigate the shooting of a woman outside of an ICE detention center in Aurora. Kiara Damari from Colorado Public Radio reports the shooting did not involve ICE officers, but comes amid heightened tensions over immigration enforcement in a number of states.
4: Police say the suspect, Brandon Booth, and other employees of the facility, run by the private prison contractor Geo Group, had been blocked from entering. They say after a verbal confrontation with protesters, Booth fired a shot at two women as they walked away, hitting one in her lower body. Booth then drove off but was detained down the road by police. He was booked on suspicion of charges including attempted second-degree murder and unlawful carrying of a concealed weapon. Colorado Senator John Hickenlooper said in a statement that ICE and their contractors are, quote, completely out of control. A Geo Group spokesperson said that Booth has been placed on unpaid administrative leave and the company is cooperating with law enforcement. For NPR News, I'm Kiara Damari in Denver.
0: This is NPR News in Washington. A nationwide outbreak of cyclospora is sending more shoppers to local farms for fresh produce. At Young Family Farm, KC, near Kansas City, farmer Alana Henry says the outbreak is underscoring the value of food grown closer to home.
5: I anticipate in the coming days and weeks that we'll see an influx of new customers.
0: More than 1,600 people have been sickened in the outbreak linked to shredded iceberg lettuce served at Taco Bell restaurants in five states. The affected restaurants are in Indiana, Kentucky, Michigan, Ohio, and West Virginia. The contaminated produce was sourced in central Mexico. A massive recall has been issued. One of Cuba's most prominent dissidents is expected to leave the island today in forced exile. NPR's Ada Peralta reports the musician and performance artist served 5 years in prison.
6: Luis Manuel Otero Alcantara was sentenced to 5 years in prison for public disorder. Otero was arrested following nationwide government protests in 2021. He was part of a group who composed an anti-government song that went on to win two Latin Grammys. It's over. We're no longer scared. The government's lies are over, they sang. Otero completed his five-year sentence more than a week ago, but has continued to be detained. A U.S. embassy official in Havana tells NPR if the Cuban government allows, Otero will board a plane to Miami on Saturday. The U.S. will allow him to enter under humanitarian or significant public benefit parole. Ada Peralta, NPR News, Mexico City.
0: I'm Windsor Johnston, NPR News, in Washington.
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in Vermont. Telegraph cables, they sing down the highway.

Little Sunflower, Freddie Hubbard's tune on Milt Jackson's Sunflower collaboration with Creed Taylor, big sort of fusion extravaganza. Before that, Angel Eyes, Barney Kessel playing guitar, what a genius, with Ray Brown on bass, Shelly Mann on drums, and we kicked off the set with Bobby Troup singing Moonlight in Vermont, also playing piano on that track. I'm Jana Lee Ross. Thanks so much for listening to Jazz with me. Here's some Thelonious Monk from one of those groups that has always blurred those lines between classical music and jazz, the Turtle Island Quartet.

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A set of three Irving Berlin tunes, Jimmy Scott's Swingin' Blue Skies, before that Madam Piano Jazz herself, Marion McPartland and her trio playing How Deep Is the Ocean, with her Gary Mazzaropi on bass and Glenn Davis playing drums, began the set with Cheek to Cheek, Fred Astaire, never did it that fast. That was Phil Woods live at the Showboat in 1976. I'm Janalee Ross. Thanks so much for listening to Jazz with me.

Milt Jackson playing vibes, leading that big orchestra and the beautiful Michel Legrand tune, What Are You Doing for the Rest of Your Life? I'm Jana Lee Ross. Thanks for being with me and listening to jazz. 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

0: Live from NPR News in Washington, I'm Windsor Johnston. The United States and Iran have exchanged another round of strikes as their fight over control of the Strait of Hormuz grows more intense. The latest attacks targeted military and infrastructure sites across the region, extending the conflict into a seventh straight night. NPR's Emily Fang reports.
1: U.S. CENTCOM said it had launched strikes at military and surveillance sites across Iran without specifying the number of targets. Iran alleged the U.S. hit civilian sites as well, including a water desalination plant. Iran's Islamic Revolutionary Guard Corps said it had targeted U.S. military assets in Kuwait, Bahrain, and Jordan in retaliation. Bahrain's defense ministry said it intercepted several Iranian aerial attacks. Kuwait said it had to cancel flights and that one of its power and water desalination plants was hit by an Iranian attack. Earlier, an Iranian news agency said Tehran could go after five key ports in the Middle East hosting U.S. military or commercial interests in retaliation for a U.S. hit on a maritime control tower at an Iranian port in the city of Chahabar. Emily Fang, NPR News.
0: Relentless rain has triggered historic flooding across south-central Texas, swamping multiple communities and prompting more rescues. Governor Greg Abbott has issued a major disaster declaration for the hardest-hit counties and says more could be added. The Texas Newsroom's Blaise Ganey reports.
2: While the disaster declaration will help unlock federal recovery assistance, officials say the immediate danger isn't over because rivers are forecast to continue rising as floodwaters move downstream. Abbott says people across the state should still be cautious.
3: Residents and leaders need to understand the rivers will still rise and still pose life-threatening danger.
2: Officials are urging people to stay away from flooded roads as rescue operations continue and communities begin preparing for recovery. For NPR News, I'm Blaise Ganey.
0: There's been heavy betting ahead of Sunday's World Cup final. Prediction market Kalshi has emerged as a major player as a legal fight continues over who should regulate the industry. NPR's Bobby Allen reports.
4: Kalshi has the support of the Trump administration, importantly. The company has argued it is a type of financial product known as an events contract, and federal regulators agree. That's allowed Kalshi and the entire prediction market sector to really boom. Betting on Kalshi has grown 700% in just 1 year. There are dozens of lawsuits involving Kalshi over who should exactly regulate this industry, the states or the federal government. It's a big existential fight for the companies, and there is a lot of money on the line for the states.
0: That's NPR's Bobby Allen reporting. Spain and Argentina will face off in the World Cup final on Sunday. Kickoff at MetLife Stadium in northern New Jersey is set for 3 p.m. Eastern Time. This is NPR News. Funeral services have been scheduled for U.S. Senator Lindsey Graham, who died last weekend after a brief illness. Graham's communications team says three services will be held later this month to honor his life and legacy. One will take place at Washington National Cathedral, with two others planned in South Carolina. Federal regulators say they will once again allow Boeing to certify that its planes are airworthy. NPR's Joel Rose reports Friday's announcement comes after years of safety efforts at the aerospace giant.
5: The Federal Aviation Administration says Boeing can take responsibility for certifying all of its 737 MAX and 787 planes starting next week. It's a big milestone for the plane maker. The FAA revoked Boeing's ability to self-certify its 737 MAX planes in 2019 after a pair of deadly crashes. Regulators did the same for the 787 Dreamliner in 2022, citing production quality issues. The FAA now says it has confidence in Boeing to ensure that all of its planes are airworthy after months of data and safety reviews. The agency is also easing the monthly production caps it imposed on the 737 MAX, allowing Boeing to make up to 47 per month. Joel Rose, NPR News, Washington.
0: Rain is moving through parts of the U.S. today that could help clear some of the smoke from wildfires burning across Canada. Air quality has reached unhealthy levels across a wide stretch of the country. Alerts remain in effect from the Great Lakes through parts of the Northeast and Mid-Atlantic. 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
10: Ladies and gentlemen, boys and girls, my name is Sarah Molly Bicool, and I'm 12 years old. Welcome to WoodSongs Kids. Please welcome my friend, Michael Jonathan.
11: Thank you, Sarah. Well, we get to do this for every show, right? Let's open with our song that we usually get to sing together. You ready?
10: Yes.

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1: Just as pretty as a rainbow in your hair on the front porch with me. Oh, when you're on the front porch. Good, Sarah. It's so nice to work with you every week. Sarah Molly Be Cool. What a beautiful name. And welcome to Woodsongs Kids. We're celebrating the magical, wonderful world of kids' music on America's front porch. It's the grandest stage in the world. And we tell kids every single week that we don't expect you to be perfect. We want you to have fun. And these kids are truly, truly amazing. So put your seatbelts on. We're going to start off right now with a group from Todd, North Carolina. They're going to do a tune called Jig Run Rig. That's what it is. It's the Pickin' Thistles on Woodsongs Kids.

0: Gin Run Rig is the name of the song. It's the Walker Kids from Todd, North Carolina. They call themselves Pickin' Thistles. Let's say hi to Josephine. You're 16 years old, playing the violin. So how long have you, as brothers and sisters, been playing together like this?
1: Almost since we've started. I think it's been probably like 6 years now, five.
0: So it's been since you were like little kids when you were started. Yeah. You were only 10 years old. Well, we're going to go ahead and listen to some more. This is going to be a song where we get to hear your beautiful voices because you really are wonderful vocalists. Won't You Come and Sing for Me is the name of the song. It's from Pickin' Thistles from Todd, North Carolina on Woodsongs Kids.

Won't you come and sing for me? What a beautiful song, beautiful vocals. It's the Pick and Thistles. They're from Todd, North Carolina, and we're going to get back to them shortly. They're going to do some really special called some Irish step dancing, which is going to be a beautiful thing. So we're going to get to that. But speaking of beautiful, she is here. She's 14 years old. She's got her guitar, and she's a wonderful singer. She's going to do a song called Out of Tune. That's not a reflection on her at all, but that's the name of the song. Sylvie Google on Woodsongs Kids.

0: is out of tune.
1: Posers with guitars, out of tune. All right, well, let's check it out. The Jayhawks made it popular. It's a great tune called Blue. It's Sylvie Kugel at 14 years old on Woodsongs Kids.

0: Great song by the Jayhawks. 14 years old, Sylvie Kugel playing on Woodsong's Kids. And Sarai, you like to sing too, don't you?
1: Yes,
0: I do. You and your sister, she plays the guitar. You sing with her, right?
1: Yes.
0: Our next group that we heard earlier, they're from North Carolina, and they do a lot of Irish stuff, and they play double fiddle. Mm-hmm. But one of the sisters just picked up a mandolin. Now, that's an interesting instrument, right?
1: Yes. The mandolin is a wonderful instrument that a lot of kids are starting to learn how to play. It's really easy to play for kids because the fretboards are super small, so it's perfect for kids' hands. So if a lot of kids are out there and want to learn how to play an instrument, the mandolin's perfect for you.
0: That's right, Sarah. Very good. So they're from Todd, North Carolina. They're going to do a great traditional tune called Wayfaring Stranger, and the mandolin is in the mix this time. It's Pickin' Thistles on Woodsong's Kids.

0: We're calling ourselves Pickin' Thistles from Todd, North Carolina. Hayden on the guitar. Josephine is playing a violin. And Rosemary, you are playing the mandolin, and you also play the fiddle. So you're about to do something now on radio. They're going to hear a lot of percussive sound, right? But you guys are champion Irish step dancers, right? Yes. What's the proper name for what you do?
1: Well, it started off as Irish step dancing, which was typically done as couples, and they wore these shoes that you can see, if not on the radio, but they have fiberglass tips which make the rhythmic sound, and then it became popular by river dance, which many of people may know, and yeah.
0: So in Appalachia, it kind of morphed into something called clogging.
1: Yeah.
0: Right, but this is the original Irish and Scottish style, and you're going to do it on a song called Mountain Time Set, right?
1: Yes.
0: You ready to do it? Everybody listen now. If you're watching on television, you get to see what they're doing. On radio, you're going to hear that percussive sound. This is their shoes on a big board right here. Okay, it's Pickin' Thistles from Todd, North Carolina on Woodsongs Kids.

Shades of River Dance. What fun. Pink and Thistles in there. Fancy dance moves while playing double fiddles and guitar. And she's 14 years old. She's going to do a song called Big Fat Mouth. Let's welcome back Sylvie Kugel on Woodsongs Kids.

beautiful. Sylvie Kugel, she's 14 years old, and to take a moment to brag a little bit, because we don't get to do this, so many kids come from all over America to be on our stage, but you are from Winchester, Kentucky, just right up the road from us, right? So you can do a tune called Delaware. It's Sylvie Kugel, 14 years old, on Woodsongs Kids.

0: Beautiful. 14 years old, Sylvie Krugel. And wasn't it great having Pickin' Thistles all the way from North Carolina on our broadcast, doing such a good job? We tell kids all the time that you don't have to be perfect. We just want you to have fun. And more important than that, if you play an instrument, if you're out there and you're frustrated because you make mistakes, don't worry about it. Because I'll tell you, here's the secret about mistakes. Mistakes are proof that you're trying. And that's the most important thing. What do you think, Sarah?
1: I think that's a great quote. Thanks for being a part of our show. Join us again next week for more Wood Songs Kids.
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6: This is the Children's Bookshelf, and I'm Sue Ann Martin. Ride On by writer and artist Faith Erin Hicks, with colors by Kelly Fitzpatrick, is an exceptionally beautiful graphic novel about horses and friendships. The main character, 12-year-old Victoria, is a horse girl, as is her best friend Taylor. They have a falling out when Victoria tells Taylor she will no longer compete with her. She cannot continue to pay for lessons and clinics. She says she's leaving Waverly Stables and going to Edgewood Stables to teach new horses how to be calm. At first, Victoria does not find a calm atmosphere due to the fact that there's a very aggressive Norrie. However, Sam, the only fellow riding at Edgewood, successfully begins a conversation with Victoria. He shares the news that a new season of Beyond the Galaxy is about to open. Victoria eventually discusses her love of this science fiction television show with Sam. Quote, "For those months, all I could think about was how would First Officer Josephina get back to the ship? Would she damage the past and destroy Captain Finn, like the Space Oracle had predicted?" Unquote. The author's note gives readers a fine understanding of the world of horse girls, as Faith Erin Hicks herself was one when she was a girl. Ride On is a graphic novel brimming over with a love for horses and the need for friends. Readers 10 to 14 years of age will enjoy this read. The Children's Bookshelf is a production of WCMU. Links to the podcast and activity questions can be found at childrensbookshelf.org.
7: The last time on Check It Out, we learned about unearthing a story for summer reading events that took place around the city branches. Stay tuned as Maggie and Tom wander the outskirts of the county to see what can be unearthed in a world where Maggie Foster makes buttons for hundreds of patrons with just one hand. But will Donna B sing off key for the young ones this July? We will find out in this week's thrilling edition of
8: Check It Out. Hello, all. As my movie trailer addicted cohort so dramatically put it, we are all about the libraries outside the city lines. It is once again I, Maggie Foster, and that man who has way too much time on his hands, well, Tom Walters.
7: Hello, friend.
8: Yeah, hello. How are you doing?
7: What'd you think of the movie trailer guy?
8: I think that you shouldn't quit your day job. Is that the right answer?
7: Sure. Why not? Let's do that. Hello back. And actually, as before we get to unearthing a lot of stuff, we have to talk about what's going on in a baseball stadium far, far away. As you are hearing this on the 18th of July, be sure to bring your favorite Wookiee to MBT Bank Stadium tonight and look for Maggie and myself for Star Trek night at the ballpark. Live long and prosper, Mags.
8: You do this all the time. I think you do it just to try to trip me up.
7: It never gets unfunny.
8: It to you. I'm joking. I love mixing up Star Wars and Star Trek.
7: Nice.
8: All right. So, Star Wars night this evening with the Mets, and we are very excited to be a part of it. Hope to see all of our reading buddies at our table. Game starts at 6:35 p.m.
7: That is weather permitting and Canadian wildfire permitting. I don't know. Can our table handle all 7 of our listeners? But I digress. On to the summer reading portion of this episode. Let's look at some fun stuff all over the county. I'm going to start with our good friend Donna B. Yes, she will be making the rounds, bringing her guitar and tunes to Skinny Atlas Library on the 21st of July. Then look for her at East Syracuse on the 28th, Maxwell and Camillus on August 12th, and Manoa on Friday the 21st of August.
8: Whew. All right, what do you say we hit up some of the libraries in the southern part of the county?
7: Let's do it.
8: First up, let's go all the way down to Tully. We have something called Dig Up a Dino, 21st of July. Then on the 23rd, they go completely Jurassic Park with Amber Fossils. Wookiee, T-Rex, what is that?
7: Combo.
8: Okay. Finally, July 30th, a little program called Cave Art. All right, then we're moving on to Lafayette. So this one sounds kind of interesting. Pasta Paleontology.
7: Taking pasta and making dinosaur artwork.
8: Do you get to eat it after?
7: I hope not.
8: Okay. That is going to be on the 23rd of July. And hey, look at this. 2 days later, July 25th, it's Christmas in July.
7: Ho, ho, ho, Mags. I'll take us out west for a few fun stops. Elbridge Free. We begin with something called Robert Rogers Puppet Production. And that's on July 22nd. A week later, on the 29th, the zoo comes to Elbridge for their conservation program. From there, short drive to Jordan Bramley, as they have a fun scavenger hunt with a town historian that takes place on July 21st, 1 p.m., and the kids will be looking for Red Riding Hood. Who knew she was in Jordan? Did you know this?
8: I did not, but okay. Now I thank you.
7: Let's swing down to Marcellus, where they're having a T-Rex tea party. How do they drink from the cups with such tiny arms? Well, show up to Marcellus on the 22nd to get answers in this fun story time for the little ones. And on the 31st, it's do-it-yourself Dino Dirt Cup cooking class at 10 a.m. Don't even ask.
8: Sounds yummy. All right, so we're still on the west side, but closer to the city. Over at Fairmount Library, it's the zoo and their conservation program on the 23rd of July. On the 24th, you can cool off with stories at the splash pad at Camillus Park. Then the next week, on the 27th, Fairmount is bringing in someone from Beaver Lake Nature Center to talk about fossils in the central New York region. Kids can then dig up some of their own fossils. And then staying close, Maxwell Library has their own puppet show called Forest Has a Secret Shadow. That's on July 28th. Then on the 29th, something I will absolutely not be going to, but you are invited to see Dan the Snake Man. And then let's not forget Baldwinsville. Very cute dinosaur Halloween party in their community room on Friday the 24th of July from 6 to 8 p.m.
7: Do dinosaurs not know Halloween's in October? What is going on? Getting back to Dan the Snake Man, I guess this sounds like a sequel to Snakes on a Plane, Snakes in the Library. I will take this one as we inch even closer to the city. It's Salve on the 24th. It's a D&D program for all ages. On the 30th, it's a water balloon toss. Hopefully, Brian is not having it in the building. And then our good friend Brian Rollins has set up the 4th annual Comic-Con for free, which will be on the evening of Monday, August 3rd, starting at 6 p.m. More books, more creators, more cosplay. Spider-Man, that's who he's going as.
8: Oh, I was about to ask, what do we think Brian is going to be?
7: Already know.
8: Already know. Good job. All right, so we're going to head up north now. In Mattydale, it's Salina Free Library. They're going to be sure to stop over because they're going to be doing that Most Rock and Fossil Lab on the 23rd of July. Noble Brewerton has something cute for the kiddos on the 23rd. Program called Pause for Safety.
7: Oh, I guess there's a puppy dog there.
8: Kids 4 and up, Tom. Four and up.
7: That's me.
8: Learn about canine body language and the proper ways to interact with dogs.
7: Always important.
8: This is a very helpful thing to teach the kiddos. how to read the room with dogs. It's very interactive, but no actual live dogs will be there for the program.
7: So I was wrong with that. No puppies.
8: How is it interactive? We might have to go.
7: All right.
8: Yeah. All right. So then over another Nopal event, this one in North Syracuse, July 29th, Dinosaur Steam for Tweens. You can make a Play-Doh volcano, create a flying pterodactyl, and excavate a frozen dinosaur. This is an evening program in the community room.
7: So I don't get this. You can't say prestidigitation, but pterodactyl you get.
8: The P is silent?
7: Okay, whatever. That's a joke for another time. Heading east, young librarians, let's check out Tom's three libraries in East Syracuse on the 22nd. Assemble friends from Park Hill, Franklin Park, in the Village, as the Most has their fossil lab at your home library. It's a good program. I was there in Manlius earlier, and Mr. Matt put on a fantastic program there. In Manoa, the Most will be there on the evening of the 22nd and on the 29th. A new program from, I don't know this, Checkers the Inventor, called Dinosaur Discovery. It's something cool to check out. Have you ever heard of this person?
8: I have never heard of this.
7: He's from Buffalo, is what I researched Checkers a little bit on. And at the DeWitt Jamesville Library on Tuesday the 21st, it's Bubble Mania with Mr. Doug. That's an evening program. It's 6 p.m. in the community room. And on the 28th, Mags, you're going to slither back in for Dan the Snake Man, Reptiles of Today and Yesterday, 5:30 for that show.
8: Wow. All right, so wrapping up our very east-leaning libraries, at Fayetteville Free on the 29th, you're going to get ready for the Dino Slime Lab out in their green space area.
7: Because you don't want to have it in the library.
8: No, bad idea. Then the very next evening on the 30th, it's the Birds of Prey from that Page Wildlife Center.
7: So that's in Manlius. Yeah, it's a new one that they're bringing in because they had a different group from Pennellville that did the Birds of Prey last year.
8: Very cool. So it looks like there's still plenty of seats available for this 6 p.m. show in the community room. And then in Manlius on July 21st is the Zoo Conservation Program. The 23rd is their Dino Nugget Pillows. What is this?
7: I think they're pillows that you make with, like, looks like a dino. So, but I don't think they're like the nuggets that you eat. So that's,
8: I just had Dino Nuggets last
7: dino
8: night.
7: Nugget. There you go.
8: All right. On July 28th, you can also check out the Repco Reptiles.
7: But wait, two late breaking additions. The Skinny Atlas Library, besides the Donabee concert we had chatted about earlier, the zoo drops in with their conservation program on the 27th at 1 p.m. And they have a very cool American Sign Language program for kids on Mondays. And finally, at Onondaga Free, I see Mr. Scott's hands in this. Learn how to build a dino video game. 21st through the 23rd of July, and each day there you

0: that hasn't been canceled. Finally, these are just the big ticket items for many of the libraries. There are smaller events going on almost every single day. 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You can go to our website at...
1: Goodness, dang it. Tomas, what am I going to do with you? Told you this 2 weeks ago. onlib.org.
0: Right.
1: You and your short-term memory. All right. That is all for now. Our next episode is August 1st. Where is the time going? It's always a delight to spend this time with you, reading buddies. And that is the very forgetful Tom with Walter.
0: And she's the always pleasant and forgiving Maggie Foster. All for now, friends. Look, we offered you up like 100 options for summer reading today. Don't blame us if you refuse to.
1: Check it out.

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7: Threw my dad's wallet in a toilet.
8: Run around my house naked screaming.

Hello, welcome to Classics for Kids. I'm Naomi Lewin. Only one piece of music has been declared the official march of the United States, honored on a postage stamp, and engraved on John Philip Sousa's tombstone. Sousa wrote the Stars and Stripes Forever down on paper on Christmas Day, 1896. But he actually composed the march, all of it, in his head first. While Sousa was on vacation in Europe, he heard that back in the States, his business manager, the man who organized all his band tours, had died. So Sousa caught the next ship home to America. The moment he got on board, Sousa started hearing a band in his head playing a march. As soon as the ship docked, Sousa went to his hotel and wrote down that march. He named it the Stars and Stripes Forever after the American flag he was so glad to see when he got home. There's a very particular form that most marches follow. They start with an introduction to set the tempo, let you know how fast the piece is going. Then comes the first strain. Strain is the march word for a theme or melody.

The first strain is usually full of energy, and it usually gets repeated. For the second strain of a march, the mood changes. The tempo or speed stays the same because you're not going to change the speed at which you're marching. But the melody is different.

It would be logical to think that after the second strain comes the third strain, but the next section of a march is called the trio. With the trio, the mood changes again. In the Stars and Stripes Forever, the trio is the big hit tune of the piece.

In most marches, the fourth strain comes right after the trio to round things out. But John Philip Sousa threw in some wonderful extras before the end of the Stars and Stripes Forever, starting with this great battle between the trombones and the trumpets.

Souza even made up a whole story to go with the different melodies in this march. He said that the hit tune in the trio stood for the northern part of the United States, the piccolos were the south, and the rowdy trombones were the Wild West. Souza made all the tunes fit together beautifully at the end.

As a conductor, John Philip Sousa knew how to put on a good show, so he also wrote a whole set of instructions for how bands should perform the Stars and Stripes Forever. By the end of the piece, the piccolos, trumpets, and trombones have all gotten up from their seats and marched to the front of the stage, playing straight to the audience. Sousa also wrote words to the whole march. You can find them on the Classics for Kids webpage. But you may already know some words for this march that Sousa didn't write. Be

is. Circuses don't go for the ducky words, but they do have an interesting use for the Stars and Stripes Forever. It's their disaster signal. When something goes terribly wrong during a circus performance, the band starts playing the Stars and Stripes Forever. That lets all the circus people know that they need to get themselves and the audience out of the tent as fast as possible. The Stars and Stripes Forever wasn't John Philip Sousa's personal favorite, but it is most people's favorite Sousa march. Next week on Classics for Kids, United States military bands. I'm Naomi Lewin. I write Classics for Kids and produce it with Tim Lanter at WGUC Cincinnati. Please join me for American military bands next time on Classics for Kids.

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1: I'm David Lombardo, and you're listening to WCNY's The Capitol Press Room. We're going to spend the first half of the show with State Budget Director Blake Washington, who spoke with us in June about the recently adopted state budget and New York's financial landscape. We'll talk about the state's continued investments in childcare, funding for municipal budgets, the long-term deficits facing New York, and paying for National Guard members in state prisons. And then we'll consider what the state budget does to address the opioid epidemic and consider some potential regulatory changes that might expand the state's capacity to address this crisis. And finally, we'll talk with the head of the state's teachers union about the push to restrict a federal tax credit encouraging donations to scholarships supporting kids and highlight their campaign to curtail the use of screens in schools. It's all coming up right here on WCNY's The Capitol Press Room.
2: PR News in Washington, I'm Nora Rahm. Iran and the U.S. exchanged airstrikes last night for the seventh consecutive night. The U.S. says it targeted military and surveillance sites across Iran. Iran launched strikes against U.S. military targets in Kuwait, Bahrain, and Jordan. There's no sign of an end to the conflict. NPR's Ron Elving reports the war in Iran is likely to be an issue in the midterm elections in November.
3: It is not going away, and it is not turning into a positive for the president. The war itself has been less than popular. Heating it up again, expanding it, is likely to be less popular still. But some of the economic damage from the war, higher gas prices, food prices, that's likely to persist through the fall. And in that sense, Iran will persist as an issue even if the fighting ends.
2: NPR's Ron Elving. Millions of people across the Great Lakes, Northeast, and Mid-Atlantic are facing another day of unhealthy air as wildfire smoke spreads from Minnesota and Canada. Dan Karpinchuk reports more than 900 fires are burning, forcing thousands of people from their homes.
4: Some of the worst-hit regions are northern Ontario and northern Quebec. Flames have destroyed buildings, and smoke has blanketed much of central Canada and drifted into the northeastern U.S. At least one Indigenous community in northern Ontario has been destroyed, many residents only able to grab a few belongings and flee by boat. People have also been displaced by fires in Manitoba, British Columbia, and the Northwest Territories. The Ontario government and the Assembly of First Nations have called on Ottawa for support. Although officials say it hasn't been the worst fire season on record, research has linked climate change with longer wildfire seasons across Canada. For NPR News, I'm Dan Karpinchuk in Toronto.
2: Federal health officials improperly shared Medicaid data with ICE in January, and the immigration agency later provided the information to contractor Palantir. NPR's Jude Jaffe Block reports.
5: Palantir pulls together various data sources in an app that ICE officers can use to locate immigrants' home addresses. Last year, more than 20 states sued to stop federal health officials from sharing Medicaid data with ICE. A federal judge ruled Medicaid officials could share limited data about immigrants in the country unlawfully, but the judge put the agreement on hold this spring after it came out that health officials had shared two data sets that were not limited to unlawful immigrants' data. In recent weeks, federal officials acknowledged inadvertently resharing one of those data sets again with ICE last month. ICE officials said in court filings the data in question was not used for law enforcement purposes. Jude Jaffe Block, NPR News.
2: Protests are planned across the country today against the construction of data centers that support artificial intelligence. They're being coordinated by a group called Humans First. Residents are concerned about higher power bills and the effects of the environment. This is NPR News in Washington. As the Democratic Republic of Congo deals with an Ebola outbreak, the World Health Organization is raising concerns about the rate of transmission of the disease in one particular area of the country. Michael Koloki has more.
6: In a statement yesterday, the WHO Director General Tedros Ghebreyesus said that his agency was concerned over, quote, intense transmission of Ebola in Congo's Ituri province. Ghebreyesus added that armed conflict in the Central African nation poses a risk to both health responders and Ebola patients. The WHO chief said that if the warring parties were to call for a temporary ceasefire, the truce would assist in helping deal with the outbreak. A report last month by Congolese authorities said the presence of armed groups in parts of the country is limiting humanitarian access to several areas that have either been hit by the Ebola outbreak or are at risk of being affected by the disease. For NPR News, I'm Michael Kaluki in Nairobi.
2: India's Skyroot Aerospace launched a rocket into space today.
7: 3, 2, 1, 0.
8: And we have liftoff of Vikram 1, India's first private orbital launch vehicle.
7: Normal.
8: And we have great views coming from the tracking cameras. And isn't this quite something?
2: The 7-story rocket carried 6 payloads into low Earth orbit, including satellites and scientific instruments. The launch was a key test of India's efforts to compete for a larger share of the global launch market. Skyroot plans to offer dedicated launchers for small satellites, a service it describes as a taxi to space. I'm Nora Rahm, NPR News.
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1: I'm David Lombardo, and this is WCNY's The Capitol Press Room, and we're joined in the studio by State Budget Director Blake Washington, who's with us to discuss the state's recently adopted budget, as well as New York's financial picture more broadly. Thanks for making the time, Blake.
10: Thank you so much for having me back.
1: So there's clearly a lot of policy in this year's budget that will impact people's lives, but from a fiscal perspective, dollars and cents, what is it about this year's taxing and spending plan that you think will have maybe the biggest impact on the lives of New Yorkers?
10: Well, hands down, I think the governor's new investment in child care is the biggest, single investment in child care in the state of New York's history, and that'll provide real results for New Yorkers across the state. When the governor began, we had child care subsidies that hovered around $800 million per year, and this year, when you talk about child care and early childhood education through pre-K programming mandatory throughout the rest of the state, you know, you're well over $3 billion between the two, which is really important and transformative to kids in every part of the state.
1: Well, in terms of the transformative nature of it, though, how many people do you envision this potentially reaching? And do you see this as something that will allow the state to expand eligibility thresholds? Or is this just going to help New York ensure that those who are already eligible and maybe on wait lists to access subsidies can actually access those subsidies?
10: Well, it's this governor that expanded the eligibility thresholds a handful of years ago. We went to from a federal poverty level to, I think, SMI, 80% or more, but broadening it out for middle-class families to avail themselves of child care as well. So a good portion of the state of New York is already eligible, and those are the folks, those families that we're going to be focusing on in the near term. And I think there are mandatory populations that relates to persons on public assistance, mm-hmm. which have been covered in a joint partnership between us and the federal government. A lot of the state aid that you're seeing now not only covers them, but ordinary New Yorkers that are working a full-time job and just need the extra help as well. Obviously, anybody on public assistance is also an ordinary New Yorker. I don't want to dismiss them, but it is a broader catchment area, a catchment population, and it's going to be wonderful to see how it continues to roll out.
1: Do you view this commitment as the new baseline moving forward? Is this what New York is committed to spending on childcare subsidies moving forward? Or is this something that we should just think of as, hey, we had the money this year, and so this is who and what we'll be able to commit to?
10: No, indeed. It's in the baseline. So if you look at the Division of Budget's financial plan, we carry it forward into the financial plan, and we'll work over the next handful of years under the governor's leadership to continue to augment that as resources allow.
1: And what about when it comes to recurring funding, spending on the child care workforce? Because that is a concern from people in this space that, yeah, it's great to subsidize care, but if you've got that subsidy and no one to actually take advantage of it, no one to pay, so to speak, then what good is it? I mean, is that something where you see investments that could be made in the future as opposed to those sort of one-off investments that we've seen in the child care workforce, like tuition benefits or bonuses?
10: So to start with the end, we indeed did do under this governor, we did a substantial bonus regime about 3 years ago, mm-hmm. 4 years ago for the childcare workforce. It's never enough. They're dealing under they're dealing with our children on a daily basis and providing the care that, you know, with the level of integrity that parents demand. And so supporting the workforce is paramount. So what the governor has done is broadened out our access to community college degrees for non-traditional students to get into the child care workforce, to incentivize people to become child care workers. And then certainly at the sort of in the entry-level positions, this is the governor that increased the minimum wage and indexed it to inflation, and that too will help to sustain the workforce. Never perfect, never it's never enough, but yet we chip away year by year.
1: But there seems to be a preference for spending on subsidies, which are a recurring cost, as opposed to recurring investments in the workforce. So I was curious if there is a way that you look at those two pots of money that makes them different and makes investments in subsidies more appealing than workforce.
10: Well, subsidies are not a fixed sum. They're not carved in stone. The value of a subsidy goes up each and every year, dependent upon a survey that's conducted by OCFS, where you look at some of the workforce concerns, you look at the cost of providing care, and all that's part and parcel to the analysis.
1: Although that survey might need to be updated to reflect the actual cost of care. Sometimes we hear from providers in this space that it doesn't necessarily factor in all of the different expenses related to care.
10: I mean, listen, if there's one item of funding in state government that's perfect, I'd love you to show me that, but we do our best. And we're trying to, with the resources that we have on hand, and amid all the other investments that we must do to keep the states competitive and sustainable, we think we've hit the right spot. We can always do more. Investments are always welcome in this space. And year by year, bit by bit, we'll keep working at it.
1: Well, turning to a recurring theme of this year's budget cycle, which was that cities large and small were claiming poverty to some degree, highlighting structural budget deficits that would have required major tax increases if not for the state stepping in this year to some degree with temporary aid. To what extent is there an appetite for the state to revisit, say, the formula for aid to municipalities moving forward? Or do you think we're going to continue to do this sort of ad hoc process of saying, hey, this problem popped up over here, so here's some temporary aid. This problem popped up over here, here's temporary aid, as opposed to a, sort of a holistic overhaul?
10: Well, much like the response in childcare, what we're doing in any given budget is balancing a number of competing priorities. So obviously, local governments, the governor comes from a local government orientation. That was her first government job, her first elected position was in local government, something that she cares deeply about, because they're the closest to the people and they're the people that implement programs, state programs and local programs. That's where most New Yorkers see an interface government is at the local level. So them being able to thrive, them being able to function appropriately is really, really important to the governor. And you saw the investments coming out of this year's budget that promoted that. Obviously, starting with the city of New York, several different interventions to help bail out their financial plan, certainly state aid, and then there were some number of policy changes mm-hmm. that helped them to sort of grow their way out. And then rest of state, we augmented the AIM run by $150 million.
1: That's the aid to municipalities.
10: Yes, aid to municipalities. And then we added targeted aid to some of the bigger cities that had really, really grave fiscal challenges. Talking about right here in Albany, Buffalo, Syracuse, Yonkers, Rochester. And the reason we put those resources where they were is because absent those resources, yes, you have a tax. There's nothing left to do but tax New Yorkers even more through the property tax. But also it jeopardizes public safety, or could jeopardize public safety. And that's something that the governor would just not allow to occur. She would never have put a city in position where they're going to have to shed those very jobs that keep New Yorkers safe, and fire, police, and things of that nature. Because any municipal budget is heavy on personal service costs. It's mostly people costs.
1: But you bring up those mm-hmm. structural costs. I mean, if municipalities don't make structural changes moving forward, we're likely to be in the same position moving forward. And while in the case of New York City, the governor has made it very clear that they're going to need to make some big changes moving mm-hmm. forward, because they can't rely on the state every time to help them out, does there need to be any sort of structural changes to the state support for municipalities more broadly? Or do you think this system of layering on additional aid as needed is the right direction to go moving forward?
10: Well, the baseline formula for AIM over many years has been, it's sort of cobbled together year by year, and it was different state level interventions, and so the base level allocation is not the most efficient.
1: Yeah, I mean, is it even fair to call it a formula? A formula would seem to suggest that you start with some numbers and just something pops out. It seems more like a Frankenstein formula.
10: Over time, it has become that way, but I think that the biggest thing to remember is that those dollars are baseline spending for every one of the municipalities that receive it. And in this case, for people that are listening, AIM relates to cities, towns, and villages exclusively, and it does not relate to counties. It does not relate to the city of New York. Warts and all, the funding that goes to any municipality is sort of in their base. They're counting on it year after year. Going in and sort of rearranging those deck chairs would be detrimental to a lot of bigger cities in particular that benefit, perhaps disproportionately to their peers. You would start to create other distortive effects. So I think you have to do each and every year. You just almost freeze that in stone, the initial run, and then you try to you layer on top using different metrics that we've done over the last couple of years, based on population, making sure that no one municipality can get an outsized sum, and then you just try to finesse within each year to provide the greatest benefit to the greatest number of municipal governments.
1: Well, given your time in the assembly, is it also safe to assume that it would be kind of politically toxic to do any sort of major changes to this formula that would result in not just winners, but some losers?
10: Yeah, I mean, the politics would not be on the side of retooling that formula, mm-hmm. I mean, just broadly. But again, it really just comes down to, it's not just about who wins and loses in the political setting, but when you have one municipality that loses $1 as a result of a reallocation, it just always becomes, now what? Those dollars have been in my budget. The AIM formula has not been changed for well over a decade. It had been flat before Governor Hochul came to office for well over a decade. Zero sum, zero increase, but that's all in their base. And taking that away from municipal governments would be untenable. So,
1: well, sticking with the municipalities around the state that have experienced budget woes, it seems like this may be a precursor of problems the state might experience. So I'm curious, to what degree are you treating these city, town, village budget problems as sort of like a canary in the coal mine? Or do you think there is something about the state's current financial situation that makes it different than what municipalities are experiencing?
10: I mean, I think that we're all in the same boat in many ways. The state of New York, of course, has different ways of generating revenue that is not common to a village.
1: Sure.
10: And the counties have different ways of generating revenue through sales tax that is different than some of their constituent parts. We're all in this together, though. I think that's the way the governor looks at this. If the state is doing well and if we're able to help, we're happy to do so, particularly not always in times of distress, but in times where it matters most. If you look at even before this year's budget, the amount of the turning of the page of how we've actually assisted municipal governments has been remarkable. Looking on the county side in particular, some of the investments that we've put into aid to defense and aid to prosecution for public safety purposes, for PSAPs, which are E911 hubs, for partnership program to help build new housing and getting counties, having them have more skin in the game. Across the board, this governor has invested more in municipal governments at a time when it's not a five-alarm fire, but it's just the right thing to do, when it's looking at preserving current law services and giving New Yorkers the high quality of government response that they would want. And we'll keep doing that.
1: And after a quick break, we'll continue our conversation about New York's finances with State Budget Director Blake Washington. 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I'm David Lombardo, and you're listening to WCNY's The Capitol Press Room. We're continuing our conversation about New York State's finances with New York State Budget Director Blake Washington. In a few years, the state is projected to burn through its remaining federal dollars for what's known as the Essential Plan, resulting in more than 600,000 New Yorkers needing to shift off this program and onto the state's Medicaid rolls. What sort of increase in state spending do you anticipate that's going to result in?
10: I'd have to go back and look, but it's just, I think it's north of about $1 billion in 3 years' time mm-hmm. from now. a lot can happen in that time. I think we always in the state of New York have to keep looking at our Medicaid program, making sure that that the Medicaid program itself is able to finance the causes that we provide under state law, but also the number of people that are availing themselves of it. You know, roughly one half of the state's population is on some form yeah. of public health insurance program. Medicaid alone is 7 million New Yorkers. I think that as you see over time, we're going to get to a spot where we have plenty of time to grow into it. There's a partnership, of course, with the federal government as well. We're following federal law. We're following state law as well. And we think that over that time period, we'll be able to sort of, for lack of a better word, grow into it as we go. The allowable growth in the metric should cover much of that.
1: Well, more immediately, there's that population of New Yorkers, about 450,000, who are going to be losing their essential plan coverage this summer. And there was some conversation around the budget about what could be done to transition them to some other form of state-run coverage. It seems like the default for now is that about 300,000 of them might find coverage through a private employer. Remains to be seen about that other number. But I'm curious if there are, as we talk in mid-June, other levers at your disposal to potentially provide some sort of relief to those people, whether it is additional support so that they can find coverage in the health insurance marketplace or some last minute break glass in case of emergency switch to transition them or add them back to the essential plan or whatever the essential plan's new name is. I mean, are there any tools at this point, or is it, from your perspective, the next 2 weeks are clear and we're heading towards this path?
10: Starting with the second point, moving people back into the essential plan is not an option that was forestalled, as a result of an act of Congress. So that those folks that were in excess of 200% of the poverty level will be without an insurance product as a result of congressional action. And absent an appropriation, there's very few ways where we can meet these consumers with a state response to dovetail their participation and now through the health insurance exchange.
1: So you don't have like a pot of money that has certain flexibility, because it always seems every year when there are sort of financial crises that emerge, there's like, oh, well, we've got X amount of dollars kicking around in here and there's appropriation authority. So you feel like you don't have that in this case?
10: Not in this case. And it's important to know it's not because of we have a lack of caring or for the sort of plight of New Yorkers that have to now are on the sort of open market looking for insurance. There was some thought of bringing all these folks back on and subsidizing them on the state side. You know, and you're talking, billions of dollars per year, and it's us providing for a backstop for a really, really bad decision made by Congress. And it's heartbreaking in many ways to say it in that way, but these are sort of facts that were dealt to us through HR1 and the state of New York and every other state that has similar programs is dealing with it in a similar way.
1: Do you feel like politics enters this type of calculus in any way, shape, or form? Because while you might approach this from a fiscal dollars and cents perspective, ultimately you answer to policymakers who are elected and have political goals. And if you're a Democrat in New York and you're running against the Republican incumbents and you can say, hey, they cost you your health insurance, does that kind of remove an incentive for the state to potentially pony up and cover those people? Because then they're covered, then they don't need to worry about knocking out their Republican elected official who might have contributed to their problem. I mean, does the state almost have a disincentive to step in politically?
10: I wouldn't say that. Okay. I mean, you just remember, this is the government that expanded coverage to 250% of the poverty level, working with the Congress, with CMS specifically to get there. This is something that she feels in her bones as part of a public health mission to keep New Yorkers healthy. Certainly something that the leader and the majority leader and the speaker care deeply about to try to find a way here. At the end of the day, the only way we were able to expand this in the first instance is because we had substantial federal assistance.
1: Sure.
10: And when that's gone, absent that, with all the other needs in the state budget, when we've added $10 billion in school aid in the last 5 years and Medicaid growing at a pretty healthy clip, it just gets very, very challenging to take on another recurring obligation. Again, this year's budget, we also added $1.7 billion for childcare. Taking on a new recurring obligation is not something that the financial plan could have bore. So it's less about politics. It's more about just the practicality and sort of the harsh realities of a really bad decision that comes out of Congress from time to time.
1: one of the recurring costs that the state has taken on in the last year plus now is the additional presence of National Guard members in New York State prisons as the result of a dramatic decrease in staffing followed a legal prison strike. This has come with a hefty price tag. About how much are we still spending on that guard presence in prisons? And are you predicting to have to spend this money for a long trajectory moving forward?
10: So this year's budget, I think, has $530 million for that mission alone.
1: I love that you just sort of call this up. This is just, it's always my favorite part of the interviews.
10: Last year, it was roughly, it was north of that because we also did some other interventions. We provided for security cameras. We did some improved benefits for COs, making sure their salaries were appropriate to grade and things of that nature. It's a $535 million action. I don't think we're recurring it next year's budget, but the truth is that we're watching this and we're not hoping that it goes away. We're taking initiative. DOCS has a very, very robust public engagement initiative going on as we speak, where they're meeting people where they are, encouraging people to take careers in as a correctional officers. Sure. These are such difficult positions to work in. You know, I'm from downstate where there are several prisons in the neighborhood from Sullivan County, and these folks, they work a job that is so extraordinarily difficult. So I empathize, but they are part of our community, and their kiddos go to our schools, and they raise their families there, and they need to be treated with dignity and respect. And what we have now is we have National Guard members that are doing yeoman's work. But at the end of the day, they have another job to do. They have a primary mission of being ready to respond to emergencies. And so every day that they're in docks, which is an actual emergency, there's always a risk that the folks won't be available for the other things that are needed. So we can't have them there forever. We're appreciative of their service. It can't last forever. And it'll wind down by making the job more attractive for people to enter in the first place.
1: And I think they address the death gamble in this year's budget, which is a policy change that the guards have been looking for in recent years. One of the late additions to state budget negotiations was $1 billion for checks ranging from $100 to $200 to the majority of taxpayers in the guise of utility relief. Can you help us explain where that money came from, because it's not in the governor's executive budget, which was a balanced budget proposal. So where do you find $1 billion in the course of going from there to a final budget, while you also are finding other billions of dollars to spend beyond the existing executive proposal?
10: Well, a good example would be to folks that watch our process throughout. In state law, we have a process called revenue consensus, where we work with the legislature at the end of February to come up with a number. Right there, we jointly identified $800 million in receipts that were in excess of what the governor had projected in the executive budget.
1: So that gets you 80% of the way there.
10: 80%. But then there's other spending, to your point. So you start there, then you look at current law spending for other programs that are not going to materialize, or you just look at continued improvement in receipts. And that's what happened in this case, is that even throughout the budget process, even once we came upon the $800 million, we had improvement in receipts. We had some receipts that came, not just PIT receipts, we had a receipt that came in from the federal government that was a reimbursement on prior year obligations that would have been sitting for a long time, that was like $500 million. So you piece all these things together, and that's the way you're able to effectuate it. We did this all without increasing taxes. We did this all without raiding reserves. It's just a recognition of current law revenues and the vagaries of reporting periods and receipts. But we were able to do it in a way that was responsible and didn't have to rob Peter to pay Paul to effectuate it.
1: Well, we've been speaking with the State Budget Director, Blake Washington. Blake, thank you for visiting us in the studio. I really appreciate it.
10: Thank you for having me.
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1: I'm David Lombardo, and this is WCNY's The Capitol Press Room, and we're considering what the recently adopted state budget means for New York's efforts to combat the opioid epidemic, and our guest is Rob Kent, who served as general counsel to the state's Office of Addiction Services and Supports, and now runs a consulting firm focused on drug policy. Welcome back to the show, Rob.
12: Thanks for having me, David.
1: Well, let's start with the top line numbers from the recently adopted state budget, which was dancing around $270 billion. How did the State Office of Addiction Services and Supports fare in this year's allocation of resources?
12: a very minuscule increase in funding, and most of it, a majority of it, was increased receipt of opioid litigation settlement funds. So it's about $20 million, I think, overall increase.
1: And how does that compare to recent increases? Is that in line with what has traditionally happened with OASIS? Does this represent some sort of deviation from past funding?
12: Yeah, I think it's consistent with the underfunding of the system for a long period of time. In all due respect to my, you know, including when I was at OASIS. So we have to fight for table scraps in this space.
1: Yeah, can you kind of give some context about the funding for this office? I mentioned this is a $268 billion budget. What sort of percentage or how much bandwidth or energy do you think goes to this office and its really important mission?
12: Not enough from my biased perspective. I mean, it gets about $1 billion overall, but that includes funding that comes in from the federal government as well. And so, to be honest, it's flat, and it's been flat for a long period of time. And so that's why policy issues become that much more important, because and we've talked in the past, there's money in the system. I think Medicaid managed care plans and private insurers are keeping funds that are really, that, you know, should be provided to or made available to providers, and doesn't happen. And so making sure the system operates fairly with the money that's in it is something that I think should be focused in on. And quite honestly, it's not at this point.
1: And I think that's important context to bring up here about the idea of flat funding, increased funding. What with inflation, even if you're not keeping up with that, then that's a de facto cut because everybody else's bills are rising.
12: Yeah. Exactly right. I can remember when I was at OASIS and we'd get the, you know, the call letter from the budget director saying it's a flat budget. And I would say, well, that's a cut. Because there's increases based on, you know, the collective bargaining agreements with the state workforce, just overall increase in costs. So when they say flat budget, they still have to come in. And if it's flat, knowing there's already built-in increases, you've got to find savings in other places, which is effectively a cut.
1: Well, you mentioned earlier the use of funding as a result of opioid settlement dollars, and this has been a point of contention in recent years, whether this money was going to be used as statutorily required to augment the state's existing commitments or whether it would be used to replace state dollars. Does it seem like the money is going to be on top of what maybe they'd already committed to do?
12: You know, I would love to be able to answer that, but, you know, with a yes or no. But the reality is, can't tell you based on the information that the state makes available or, more importantly, doesn't make available. You know, they're obligated by the law that protected these funds to let people know how much money's coming in, how much has been spent, how much has been committed to multi-year contracts or awards. And they don't put that information out there. And, you know, they cite this web page on the OASIS website. And at the end of it, when you're looking to see how much money went out, they link you back to governor's press releases telling you who got awards. They don't tell you how much money's actually on the street. And so it's hard to tell you that they're, you know, spending the money on new things, which they're legally obligated to do, or using it to replace current spending. You know, really interesting thing happened in this last budget cycle in that, you know, in response to inquiries from the Opioid Settlement Fund Advisory Board, the state disclosed in the fall that it had earned $35 million in interest on unspent funds. Now, you know, two thoughts there. One is I'd love to know who their banker is to pay them that kind of interest. That's a lot of money. Secondly, it speaks to me like they're not spending the money to earn that amount of interest. And so the law was unclear. It still is unclear. That's, you know, some of the legislation that's out there about whether those funds are can be used for different purposes or whether they're part of the settlement funds. And this budget kept them separate. And you know, there's been commitments made by OASIS and others that the money will be spent consistent with the law that speaks to how the money should be spent. Now, as someone who's worked in this stuff for, you know, God, 40 years now, I mean, the way they wrote the language, they could use it for other purposes. I get what they've said they want to do, but stuff happens. So they have authority to use it for other purposes. And it's not just the state thing. You know, Nassau County, it came out that they tried to divert $14 million in interest earned. And so, and I speak to a lot of the families who are really the fundamental basis for why this litigation ever happened and settlements were made. And, you know, they're to say they're unhappy would be an understatement. They're angry. And, you know, at a time where reimbursement rates are inadequate, can't then therefore hire staff to run programs, you would think they'd be wanting to invest this money in making it better in the system, and it just doesn't seem to be happening.
1: Governor Kathy Hochul has made a big deal about trying to identify red tape that would allow government bureaucracy to maybe move a little smoother and more efficiently if it was cut. And you've talked about sort of harnessing more of the potential of OASIS with some changes to rules and regulations. What are some of the opportunities you think that are out there?
12: Well, some of their staffing rules, they make sense when you have a workforce that's abundant and you have a pipeline to a new workforce that's abundant. They don't exist right now. And so requiring providers to use the highest level professionals, they all want to, they all try to, but they can't afford these folks. They don't want to work in these programs. So looking at opportunities and even short term, like none of what I'm talking about in the regulatory space as it relates to staffing, you need to change the rules. You could do waivers. There's regulatory waiver ability at OASIS to make staffing issues easier to deal with by understanding what, you know, the current workforce issues that go on in the system. And you know, for anybody who would argue, oh, that might compromise patient safety, there's a whole system set up, the Justice Center, et cetera, to monitor and to ensure that programs are doing things safely and taking action when they aren't. So I think staffing's an issue. Just paperwork generally, a great example. So OASIS providers are subject to the Justice Center when there's an incident that occurs. And it you know, so abuse and neglect is the primary focus of the Justice Center. But so when they do an investigation and they find that the claim is unsubstantiated, OASIS is still asking providers to submit a corrective action plan. And I get these calls from providers, like, what am I supposed to say? I said, well, tell them you're going to keep doing what you're doing because this didn't happen. But asking for that kind of additional paperwork, the length of time that it takes to investigate folks, and then that puts people out of work in these programs because they're under investigation. And it also makes people leave the field. So there are plenty of opportunities, staffing being one of them, for them to take a look at ways of making it better for providers given the current circumstances. And I hope that happens. I know that folks put forward those kinds of ideas. I know the governor is committed to that. I believe she put a person in charge to oversee this. Mm-hmm. And I hope it's seen through, because there are some real opportunities to make it easier for the field to do what you want them to do what they want to do, but understanding the current realities on the ground.
1: Well, finally, we've been having this conversation through the lens of what the state government can do and what they should be doing, what they are doing. But what about the federal government, especially in the last, say, year and a half under the Trump administration? Does it seem like they're moving the ball forward in something like the opioid epidemic, or are they part of, the lackluster response as well?
12: I think they're part of the lackluster response. So unlike New York, where the executive really controls the budget, in the federal world, it's Congress. And so a perfect example for over the last two federal budget cycles, the last year, the president's budget proposed to basically combine a bunch of really important federal grants in mental health and substance use and reduce them by $500 million. And then also to take an agency that's part of HHS, SAMHSA, the Substance Abuse Mental Health Services Administration, and collapse it into some bigger component of HHS. These were rejected by Congress, but they've been proposed again. So that's an area that, you know, people are being very diligent. Congress, thankfully, has the appropriation authority. They've not agreed. I don't believe they will again. But you're spending energy in that space. I think the Medicaid, the impact of H.R. 1 is still something we need to see what's going to happen. I mean, the work requirements in order to maintain Medicaid and food stamp eligibility take effect in January 27, and every 6 month recertification of folks. Now, there are exemptions for people who are in addiction treatment, and there's other language that speaks to people who are, well, they've defined medically frail as an exemption, and they include quote unquote substance use disorder. But we need to see how that all plays out, because what you could end up with is people with no insurance, no Medicaid, and understand as well in New York, if you are funded by OASIS, you're obligated to treat anybody who shows up at your front door, right, if they meet the need. So does all of this put people out of Medicaid, harder to access treatment, or when they access treatment, create a bigger obligation on the state dollar?
1: Well, unfortunately, we're going to have to leave things there. We've been speaking with Rob Kent. He's a former general counsel to the State Office of Addiction Services and Supports and now runs a consulting firm focused on drug policy. Rob, thank you so much for making the time. I really appreciate it.
12: Thanks for having me, Dave.
1: 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I'm David Lombardo, and you're listening to WCNY's The Capital Press Room. This spring, Melinda Person was reelected as president of the New York State United Teachers, a union representing more than 700,000 educators and support staff. And President Person spoke with us in early June to discuss her goals for the next 3 years in office, as well as looking back at the recently completed legislative session in Albany. And as always, I want to note that the union is an underwriter of The Capital Press Room. Well, I want to start with an issue that has gotten teachers' unions all over the country worked up, which is a federal tax credit that states, including New York, are planning to opt into, which would allow taxpayers to claim credits up to $1,700 for donations to nonprofits that give scholarships to students, whether to cover school-related expenses or attend a private institution. Final regulations on this initiative aren't expected until September, and the governor's office says they're going to be on the lookout for any poison pills that might harm New York's education system. So, given that the program does not reduce existing school funding, why have you preemptively drawn a line in the sand over this issue?
13: Well, there's a long track record of vouchers in other states that we can look to see what is the impact on public schools. And the research and the evidence clearly points to the fact that when you bring this type of program to a state, there are devastating consequences to the public schools, but also there are challenges in terms of discrimination. There are issues related to waste, fraud, and abuse. We do not want this type of program to take root here in New York State, and it's something that New Yorkers have always opposed.
1: An opponent of state vouchers, though, told the New York Times that states should opt into this federal program because public schools will be able to access increased dollars when they provide covered services such as after-school tutoring. So why close the door on additional funding streams?
13: Any potential benefit that could go to public school students would be minimal, and public schools would be getting crumbs. The vast majority of the resources would go out to private schools and would undermine the public schools that 90% of New York children attend.
1: Why undermine? Because, as I pointed out earlier, at this point, this does not result in a reduction in existing school funding.
13: You know, they say that, but at the same time that they are planning a program rollout that's going to cost $20, $30, $40 billion at the federal level, they're proposing cuts to Title I, to IDEA at the national level, right? So this is not a blank check, right? There's no free money here. There will be a cost because these are taxpayer dollars that are going to be sent elsewhere. And the average New Yorker, if you ask them on the street, you said, hey, do you think your tax dollars should fund your neighbor's choice to send their kid to a private school? They would say no, right? This is not something that voters support. And I think once more people learn about it, that will be clear that we should opt out.
1: But when you say people learn about it, we don't even know the details of this yet. We don't have final rules and regulations. So again, why would you come out against this? I mean, is it just solely based on a track record? Because if we're going to base things solely on previous results, there are a lot of problems with public schools and public institutions that would say, hey, we need to break from this model. And we're not saying that. We're saying, hey, find new ways to work and fix these issues.
13: We don't have the detailed regulations, but we do know the general structure of the program. Mm-hmm. We do have the law that we can point to in terms of knowing how this is going to work. And what we know is that the way that the law is written, it's not going to help public schools. And in fact, it's going to undermine them.
1: So you described the potential benefit to the public school systems through this initiative as crumbs. What leads you to assume that? I mean, it seems like if schools do try to take advantage of this, it could be meaningful dollars.
13: The families that I'm worried about do not have $1,700 laying around in disposable income that they can donate to a scholarship granting organization. So think
1: about
13: that.
1: Right, but they might be able to utilize new after-school tutoring programs as the result of this.
13: But how are these programs going to get funded? And where is this money going to come from, right?
1: Well, they're going to pay it for with a new scholarship that people are going to have access to as a result of people donating more money now.
13: But which school districts are going to have these funds set up so that people can donate, right? We have a system right now where school districts set up foundations and things to do extras, right, that parents fund or community members fund, right? We would be moving to a charity-based model. We don't want our public schools to be funded based on bake sales, right? This is not the direction that we want to head for our public schools, because the

0: burnout where they're looking forward and they were having to say, I'm going to have to work until I'm 63. This job is extremely stressful. This is, the workload is a concern. Now they can look forward and say, you know what? 58 is a much more reasonable time frame for me. So we think we're going to keep a lot of people because of this change. And I think we're also going to be able to retain people or recruit people, I should say, into the profession that, you know, we're hearing from others, like choose a different career. Because as, the more that we make public service something that's attractive to the general public, the easier it will be to get people to come into the professions and stay there.
1: Well, before we move on, let me reintroduce you for listeners just joining us. I'm David Lombardo, and this is WCNY's The Capitol Press Room. And we're speaking with Melinda Person, who is the recently reelected president of New York State United Teachers. The workers that are impacted by this are not at retirement age yet. The earliest, you know, they might have been hired is 16-ish years ago, which means, you know, they've got 14 more years so they can get that full 30 years. When they do get that point, when they do turn 58, should we be bracing for a onslaught of earlier retirements than in the past, given the fact that people used to have to stay till 63, now they have to stay till 58? Is this going to create more of a hiring demand in the future if people don't have to stay as long?
0: I don't think that's the case, because what we've been experiencing now with our Tier 4 members retiring, if we can generate people coming into the system, into the pipeline of education, and not just teachers, but all of the people who work in a school building, if we can generate more interest in addressing the workforce shortages, we don't have to worry about people leaving early. We can actually focus on giving those people a 30-year career that will create some real stability in our schools.
1: And what about then the financial picture as well in the out years? Are you worried at all about the additional costs and how that might take away from other needs that school districts might have if they're going to have to pay higher retirement benefits?
0: Not at all. And actually, I'm glad you brought this up, because it's a sort of a nuanced policy thing that when people talk about the cost of fixing Tier 6, that I think gets lost. When our members retire at 58 and they are replaced with a new educator who's maybe 22, right, there's a significant savings to a school district when there is that turnover. The salaries that they're paying will be less.
1: And those people will be contributing, though, less to their retirement as well. So you'll have to pay more on that end as well.
0: Contribution rates didn't change for those employees, not in TRS.
1: That is a benefit for other public sector workers. That's not something that the teachers are going to get to experience.
0: Well, we plan to fight for that over time.
1: Gotcha.
0: We're not done, right? This is a step, and we focused on age because we believe that specifically age for members of TRS was something that would help us retain the workforce, and that was important to our members.
1: And so then if you are going to try to lower the amount that the teachers' retirement system members have to contribute towards their retirement, isn't that going to increase costs more in the future?
0: Yes, but definitely worth it.
1: Okay. Well, pivoting away from this issue, looking to the future, your union wants to restrict screen time and artificial intelligence usage in New York schools, especially for younger kids. Does that mean you want to have the same K-12 experience that maybe you and I had in terms of what sort of technology we had access to? Or is there a happy medium between that and 2027?
0: I think there is a happy medium. What I would say is what we've learned from this sort of digital experiment that we've done, you know, where we've started to give one-to-one devices to younger and younger kids, is that our youngest learners, especially, you know, pre-K through 2, they need to develop foundational skills before we start giving them technology. We're hearing more and more from our members that young kids can't hold a pencil, that they haven't actually experienced real books, that they are not learning the foundational skills that they need, that before you can start to introduce technology.
1: And what does that look like, though, if kids at home are getting inundated with screens and then get so used to that experience? I mean, are you worried about them going cold turkey, so to speak, when they show up in a kindergarten classroom or a pre-K classroom and they're so used to having the screens around?
0: Our members are experiencing that even today. Mm-hmm. What I would say is this is not just something

0: that is a conversation only in education, right? This is a conversation that the general public is advising parents about, right? The Surgeon General's office just put out a guidance saying that parents and families should be concerned about young people and screen time. I think what we've, just like we did with the cell phones in schools, right? We have kids for 7 hours a day. We can establish some parameters for what kids get exposed to during that time period.
1: Is the cat out of the bag, so to speak, when it comes to technology in classrooms, though, given how we've invested, say, billions of dollars in recent years in screens in classrooms, or screens literally for kids to come and take home with them, like the Chromebooks?
0: Yeah, I would say all of these Chromebooks get replaced every couple of years, right? And so we have an opportunity to change direction and perhaps invest in other ways. We want to sort of turn back the clock a little bit and remember that human-centered education is where it's at, right? That we've been taught or convinced that more tech is better learning, right? And I think there's a lot of neuroscientists and pediatricians and educational learning experts who are now saying that's not necessarily the case.
1: And what does the implementation of this look like? Are you going to be asking for statutory language come 2027? Is this something where state education officials already have broad power to potentially lay down a mandate? I mean, what do the next steps of this look like?
0: Well, we wanted to start the conversation here in New York. We're planning a conference to bring stakeholders together in September, where we can start to say, well, what would it look like if we had truly human-centered education? We don't have a specific law or regulatory change that we're pursuing right now. We think we still have more to learn and more conversations to have. But we think that this is definitely something that needs to be addressed and that we need to rethink how we use technology in our schools right now.
1: And you mentioned the restrictions on smartphones in schools that you were able to secure as part of, I believe, last year's legislative session. Do you envision sort of following the same playbook that was so successful in building up momentum for that campaign and ultimately getting it across the finish line? I mean, are there examples of that sort of coalition building that you think can be replicated here?
0: I think it's what worked well about the phone conversation was engaging with parents, with students, with principals, superintendents, school board members, you know, getting everyone together and using that collective wisdom to come up with a path forward.
1: Well, we've been speaking with Melinda Person. She is the recently re-elected president of New York State United Teachers. President Person, thank you as always for making the time.
0: Thanks for having me.
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1: Welcome to It's Happening Here, where we interview journalists, elected officials, and community leaders to explore how national trends are unfolding in our own backyard and how local actions can help solve national challenges. 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I also would like to thank some of our underwriters today, the law firm of Pusquet Holstein, and also Landscapes East for helping support the program that you're hearing today. And today I'm joined by a special guest, his first appearance on the show, Judd Legum, a nationally recognized journalist behind Popular Information, independent newsletter dedicated to accountability journalism. He founded the newsletter as an early Substack adopter in 2018 and has since developed a subscriber base that has grown to the six figures. Judd also founded the digital news publication Think Progress in 2005 and served as Hillary Clinton's research director during her 2008 campaign. Now, I learned about Judd through an article he wrote about local newspapers publishing large amounts of articles with discount codes and other incentives to promote gambling through various sports books and services like Kalshi and Polymarket. And that despite the article being written from a national perspective, a significant portion of it dealt with Syracuse. Not only was I fascinated by what he described in his reporting, but as I learned more about Judd, I learned that he is someone who thinks very deeply about the local news crisis, how people consume information today, and I invite him to join us on the show. We're very excited to welcome him here today. Judd, how are you doing?
2: I'm doing well. Thanks for having me.
1: Yeah, it's really a pleasure to speak with you. So tell me, first of all, a little about your newsletter, Popular Information, coming up on a decade of publishing that. Tell me what you write about and how would you describe it to someone who's not familiar?
2: Well, I would say it's fairly eclectic as far as the topics, but the through line is power and how people use and express power. And so that can be politicians, that can be corporations, that can be the media, and trying to really explain and also, when we can, pull back the curtain a little bit on things that are going on that maybe aren't getting as much attention. So we do a lot with campaign finance, money in politics. We do a lot with economic issues, how workers are being treated. And also, you know, what kind of, I guess, caught your interest is looking at the broader media landscape and looking at some of the trends, some of which might be disturbing to people if they know about what's going on in local news, in national news, because obviously that's a huge source of power as well. You're shaping what people, the information that people are receiving.
1: Absolutely. And that's a great place to begin. For listeners who may not have read it yet, and we'll link to this in the show notes, but you published an article on May 13th entitled "Pulitzer-winning newsrooms are quietly publishing mountains of gambling slop." Can you share what that article revealed and explain that to our listeners?
2: Yeah, it focuses on a company called Advance Local, which operates a number of very prominent, as I say, the headline, it oftentimes Pulitzer Prize-winning local newsrooms, both their physical newspapers, which are obviously becoming, you know, a less important leg of the media ecosystem, but also these very popular regional websites like Syracuse.com, but all over the place. You know, the Oregonian, Cleveland Plain Dealer, big local and regional newspapers. And what I found was that these publications, while still producing, you know, and employing journalists, producing really great journalism, right alongside of it, mostly hidden, were literally thousands of articles, and the cadence is only increasing, that really, if someone were to read them, don't really appear to be articles. They're mostly just an ad promotional materials for sports books, online casinos, and more recently, these prediction markets, which operate a lot like a sports book or a casino, although they're broader on the things you can gamble on, and just promoting discount codes and just encouraging people to use those sites in a very promotional way.
1: Now, I want to get into the weeds a little bit on the actual structure at play here, because I think it is really relevant what you're describing. Now, when you say they're hidden, correct me if I'm wrong, but you mean that they're not showing up usually on the homepage, but or maybe in the newsletters of these news organizations, but they are showing up in Google, for example, for someone who's searching for a related theme. Is that fair?
2: That's right. These aren't folks featured on the homepage. In certain cases, if you kind of drill down and go, you know, maybe from the sports page into the, you know, gambling page, you might be able to find them through navigating the website. But I think for most casual users, you're not going to be able to find them. But yes, that's what my investigation found, that this essentially was a search engine optimization strategy that these websites, like an Oregonian, like a Cleveland Plain Dealer, like a Syracuse.com, is using what Google terms as their page rank, essentially authority and trust that you build up. These type of publications have some of the largest, highest page ranks, right? Because they are producing very relevant information, especially for people in that area. So that means every page kind of gets a boost when you're doing a search versus other pages. So then when people are searching for Kalshi discount code, DraftKings discount code, if these publications then produce content that have those keywords, they're going to rise to the top and essentially can earn either a referral fee or, in some cases, which I found particularly fascinating, an ongoing cut of the losses that those users will subsequently incur. Because, of course, one of the things that you don't hear on the advertisements that are sort of constantly being played during sporting events and other things is that almost everyone by design loses on these online sports books. And in fact, if you are one of the few people who have enough insight and skill to win, they will just kick you off. So ultimately, the people who are on those platforms are people who are going to be losing money. And in certain cases, now I don't know the exact relationship, the exact contractual provisions between these newspapers and Advanced Local, the overarching company, and these sports books and prediction markets. What they did get back to me, but they didn't get into those details. But that's certainly one of the ways in which these types of articles make money.
1: That is very helpful to understand. And I want to also call attention to the scale here. You presented in this article a chart showing that between 2022 and 2026, well, in the case of Syracuse.com, almost 6,000 of these types of articles were published. And I want to explain to listeners, this isn't about banner ads, right? You're not talking about traditional advertising. These are being, something you focused on in the article, these are being presented as actual journalism, as news articles, because the claim is they're original content. But we're talking about headlines, for example, like Arkansas DraftKings promo code launches $300 bonus being published by an outlet, you know, here in upstate New York. So it's you know, it's maybe different than what you might expect from a local news agency or publication. Is that right?
2: That's right. And that's ultimately what Advanced Local said, is that they stood by this as journalism, which I was sort of surprised at, because I think if you just went to any, you know, typical person and said, is this journalism or an ad? They would look at it and say, this is an ad.
1: So it's not labeled as sponsored content or anything like that.
2: It is not. And I think that's important for the strategy, to be honest with you. I think that if it was labeled in that way, it wouldn't be as highly ranked in search engines. These are people who are on staff, the people who are writing these articles, although, to be honest, they almost all seem AI generated. You know, it's they're all following the same beats. They're not the exact same language, but to me, it seems fairly clear that someone said, okay, to some sort of AI chatbot, okay, give me 10 versions of this article with a few different words. I can't prove that. I didn't write that in the article, but that was my impression. And yeah, I think that people coming across this are not told that this is an ad.
1: So a key part of the strategy here, as you referenced, is that the reputation of these news organizations and the longevity of their brand and the fact that they are categorized by Google and other search engines as news means that they have this greater search authority. So these articles are then popping up, you know, in the news section of a Google search or just at a higher ranking, you know, than other results might. Are you concerned about the impact that might have for news ranking overall for the industry?
2: Well, I think it's about, the credibility exists for a reason, right? Which is that if you go on one of these sites, you know, if you go to a Syracuse.com, if you go to a Cleveland Plain Dealer, Cleveland.com is the website for that, you are under the impression that this is content that, you know, might not, maybe not 100% of it is accurate, but there's an editorial staff who is making a judgment that this is both, one, accurate, and two, something the community should know about. And what this is kind of exploiting, you know, that trust. It's almost like, you know, fossil fuels there. It's kind of like they've been built up over the years. Now you're just extracting it for whatever purpose, you know, you want. And yeah, I think it's in certain ways a kind of manipulation and abuse of that trust that's been built up. And I also think that the ongoing financial relationship, kind of deeply entwined with editorial, since these are not walled off into some sort of, you know, ad function, especially with how prominent, you know, the prediction markets and the sports books are in society in 2026, I think it raises questions about the ability of these publications to cover these industries in an objective way.
1: Now, it sounds like you're connecting this to a trend we've seen really over the last 20 years, whereas advertising revenue for newsrooms, and especially local newsrooms, has declined. There's been a lot of layoffs with editorial staff, but an attempt to capitalize on that market share, on that audience, by maybe producing reprints of AP content or just kind of easier to produce journalism, and then selling as many ads as you can to really maximize maximize the profits. There's a term for more extreme cases called ghost newspapers, where a newspaper that was at one time a legitimate source of news is doing kind of more syndicated content and just selling a lot of ads so they can get that revenue from a certain community. Do you see this as a sort of continuation of that trend, or is this something new given how much it is blurring the line between the actual editorial content and the advertising aspects of these newspapers?
2: I think it's related because you are essentially doing what you can to extract value out of a husk of what these publications maybe once were. And, you know, in my article, you know, looking at, obviously this isn't the only network that does this kind of thing. And I focused on them to give some focus to the piece so that people, you know, you could kind of follow along. But there's other networks. Some of them have more transparency than others. Some of them are more clear that it's sponsored and that, you know, the publication may receive some revenue from it, things like that. But you see this explosion from 2022 where I found less than 400 examples across this whole network, to 2026, where at the current rate, when I published this article in May, we were trending towards about 14,000 on an annual basis. It's really not sustainable, right? I mean, they're ramping it up because the competition is increasing. So the more you have, you know, you're trying to get up to the top, and freshness is part of it. And they're capitalizing on, you know, what's the latest, what's the next football game, what's the next baseball game. You know, they're building and building and building, but eventually it's just going to be completely saturated. And so I think that's how it relates, is that, you know, just like, you know, you can survive by, you know, printing AP articles and just selling ads against it because people are going to your site because they've done that for 10 or 20 or 30 years and they're going to continue to do that. Eventually people kind of realize, well, wait a second, I'm not actually getting any local news here anymore, or anything that I can't find in a million other places, they're going to stop going. So I think it's related in that sense, although obviously it's a little bit of a different strategy.
1: I appreciate you calling attention to the scale of this. And it's not only that there's, you know, multiple local news conglomerates that are doing this, but it's been interesting to watch the relationship between some of these gambling platforms and national media. We've seen partnerships with CNN, you know, all sorts of other, you know, large, you know, in some cases, international broadcasters, publications, but also just in the way that, especially, you know, Polymarket and Kalshi have really leveraged a news branding for their own materials. It's striking how, and I believe it's Polymarket, if you look at their social media, most of the updates are preceded by, you know, breaking, and then it'll have, you know, the odds on a certain bet that they're promoting. But it's presented, you know, and there's a claim that they can actually, you know, predict the future based on this crowdsourcing of people's bets. So there's a real movement. It's not just, you know, from traditional advertising, but actually for a lot of these gambling platforms, particularly those that are dealing more in world events, to brand themselves as a source of legitimate information. And there seems to be a real national debate happening about, you know, how to regard that or even how to regulate it. Is that something that you've been exploring and, you know, in your writing?
2: I've explored a little bit in my writing, but I will say it's sort of you're kind of walking through exactly what's churning through my mind right now. And it's kind of the subject of a current investigation that I'm working on. But you do have CNN, CNBC, The Wall Street Journal with very prominent relationships and deals with both Kalshi and Polymarket. And it creates some similar issues that we've been discussing with this local news, but also other issues that create a whole host of new problems. For instance, although the prediction market overall is growing in as many billions of dollars, the market for any individual news event can often be quite small, $10,000, $20,000, something like that. So that makes it very easily manipulable, or it makes it easy to manipulate, because for a few thousand dollars, I can change the odds. And now you have companies like a CNN, like a CNBC, who are treating movement in these markets as itself news. So it really creates a system where, you know, people are spending millions of dollars on television ads in order to create, you know, a narrative about their opponent or themselves or the race and, you know, the campaign in general. The temptation to spend a tiny fraction of that and get, you know, potentially national coverage on the CNN or in the Wall Street Journal or something like that because of these relationships, I think is going to be quite high as we move into the midterms.
1: So now that we've thoroughly depressed all of our listeners with this analysis of what's going on in the news landscape, I'm curious to shift slightly and just pick your brain about how people, you know, should be thinking about their information diet. You know, you're someone who's been in the news space now for decades, and you're an early adopter of Substack, you know, and it spoke really eloquently, you know, about 10 years ago about, you know, what attracted you in the sense that it was this intimacy between you and the readers. You weren't turning over control of visibility to an algorithm. You were able to deliver your content directly to people's inboxes. We seem to have been in a pendulum, you know, swinging back and forth during that time between whether social media is going to be the king of news distribution or not. You know, how, when you think about, you know, what the outlook was when Substack first launched, when you were starting your newsletter, versus, you know, how things look today in terms of reaching readers. You know, I'll say in my conversations, you know, with people across our own community, young, old, whatever side of the political spectrum, almost everyone is frustrated by the quality of information, the difficulty in accessing it, and the awareness that certainly local news, but also national news in many ways, has deteriorated in quality, you know, compared in accessibility compared to how it was, you know, in the past. So how do you think about where we are now relative to, you know, when you started your newsletter, you know, in 2018?
2: Well, I think if you were probably to look at the average news consumer and compare their consumption today to 2018, you would find that the power of the algorithm is even more pronounced. You know, in 2018, I think you at least for the most part had a situation where you were selecting broadly the basket of things you were interested in, and then the algorithm was sorting among that pre-selected basket. Today, I think it's much more likely that you don't have any control over what these algorithms are delivering you, and they're just sending you to things that are proved popular with other people, or kind of looking at where you're lingering, what's kind of getting you to stay on a page and sort of tapping into your kind of most base instincts and just feeding into that. So that's not great. You know, what I would say is what's so important today, if you want to be I think the good news is there's a lot of great reporting going on despite the challenges of the industry. There's so much, you know, amazing investigations, analysis, all of it. To the extent that you can, you're not going to be able to avoid the algorithms, but make sure you're reading things outside of any algorithm. You know, whether it's deciding to tune into a radio program or a podcast and you're just subscribed and you're going to listen to that each week, or signing up for a newsletter, or going to the homepage of a publication that you trust, you know, you want to be making your own decisions and not outsource all of it to algorithmic decisions, because those algorithms are not making decisions based on what's going to inform you. They're based on what's going to keep you on the platform the longest, because that's going to increase their ability to show ads and things like that. So that's, I think, even more important today than it was, you know, 8-10 years ago.
1: I think that's great advice. Speaking of inspiring signs, you know, in this area, I just got back a few days ago from Pittsburgh. I was there for the Institute for Nonprofit News conference, and it was really special to get to meet with newsrooms across the country, big and small, who are doing this work primarily through funding from, you know, individual contributions, philanthropy, and doing so many experiments in all of these communities around the United States, whether it's through delivering stories through WhatsApp groups to immigrant communities in the Southwest border, to really innovative social media strategies, to events. I think there's been a real realization that a lot of people like standing shoulder to shoulder in person with folks who live nearby, who care about the same things they do, and actually having conversations about what they're reading in their local publications. That's something we've certainly seen here in Syracuse at Central Current. And it's going to be very, I you know, very excited about what's happening, you know, nationally in that space. And I think, you know, we live in a time of pioneering and experimentation. And for all of the disappointing aspects to the information ecosystem out there, I think people can look for it. You know, there are still some fantastic reporters and publications who are doing the kind of work that, you know, that we all want to see more of. For those who are interested in reading more of your writing, how can they connect with you, Judd?
2: The best way is to go to the website popular.info and just sign up for the newsletter. I don't have any paywalls, so you can sign up. You'll get absolutely everything I write. If you like it, keep on. If not, unsubscribe, and that's fine too. But that's the best way to do it.
1: Wonderful. Well, I did that shortly after finding that first article and have been really enjoying the updates since then. So thank you so much for the work that you're doing and for taking the time to come on our show. Once again, for those listening, this has been an episode of It's Happening Here by Central Current, in partnership with WCNY Community FM. 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
1: You might think of a forest as a purely land-based phenomenon, but along much of the world's coastlines, if you dip beneath the ocean waves, you'll find forests of a different sort. Composed of countless waving fronds of seaweed, kelp forests offer food and shelter for a wide variety of animal species, protect our coast from erosion, and even benefit our economy. But to do all that, they need balance. I'm Jennifer Bernstein, CEO and the William C. Steer Senior President at the New York Botanical Garden, and this is Plant People. Today I'm joined by Dr. April Ridlon, Director of Science at the Monterey Bay Aquarium. And we're diving into the vast importance of kelp forests to our oceans, the way humans have thrown off the balance that keeps them thriving, and what's being done to protect them for the future. April, welcome to Plant People.
2: Thank you for having me.
1: I'm so excited to have this conversation today. And to start us out, let's clarify up front one very important thing. This is Plant People, but kelp is not actually a plant. So what is kelp and why is it not considered a plant?
2: That's right. So kelp is a species of algae, and kelp is not a true plant because it doesn't have roots or stems or leaves or flowers. It is a little bit tricky because if you look at kelp, they look to have many of the same elements that plants do, and they actually do photosynthesis. So they make their food the same way plants do too. So they have, instead of roots, they've got a stipe, which is flexible and can bend in the waves. Instead of roots, they've got a holdfast, which is just this massive tangle of that stipe material that holds them onto the surface of the floor of the ocean, usually rocks or rocky surface. And then they do have blades that look very much like leaves. And each one of those leaves, in the case of giant kelp, has a nematocyst, which is like a gas-filled bladder that helps them come up towards the surface of the ocean so that they can capture light and do photosynthesis. So even though they're not a plant, they have very similar structures to all of the structures that we recognize as a terrestrial plant.
1: Okay, so looks like plants, acts like plants, not plants, but plant adjacent. We'll take it. I want to back up and start with you for a moment. Can you tell us about your work at the Monterey Bay Aquarium and how did you get into your career in ocean conservation?
2: Yeah, so as Director of Science here, I oversee several of our research programs. The one that people are immediately most familiar with maybe is our Southern Sea Otter Species Recovery Program. So we do research on wild and rehabilitated otters. And we actually rehabilitate otters and put them back in the wild. Equally important, and actually the subject of my favorite exhibit at the aquarium, is the kelp forest that is right off our shores. And so another part of my job here at the aquarium is overseeing our coastal ecosystems research, which is research into kelp forests and what makes them resilient and persistent and what might drive their loss or recovery, and estuarine systems. So like estuaries, sloughs, salt marshes. These are both really important coastal habitats, and we do research in both of these places.
1: That's amazing. Well, I want to come and check it all out in person. How did you get into this line of work?
2: I always loved the ocean since I was a little girl. And I think of all the answers I could give you to that question, the truth is I figured out that being in conservation and being a marine ecologist meant that I got to play outside as an adult and I got to protect the places that I love most.
1: It's wonderful when you can have a career where you have that kind of meaning. I feel that same way about my role here at the garden. So if someone has seen kelp only, you know, as seaweed washed up on the beach, what would surprise them about kelp forests underwater? What are they really like when they're alive and thriving?
2: Yeah, I think one thing that is surprising to realize about kelp forests is that they support so much biodiversity. So if you go for a walk in the redwood forest, I think it's obvious that there are a plethora of plants and animals that are living under that canopy. But what you might not realize is that underneath the water, there is truly a forest, just like the forest that we have here on the land, that is supporting fish and invertebrates and hundreds of other species of algae. And so there's a really diverse community living underneath the water that is dependent on these kelp and that the kelp is actually making a home for.
1: Do you find kelp forests at the coastline or do they grow further in?
2: They typically speaking follow the coast, although some kelp can grow quite deep. The real magic for the kelp is being able to have access to sunlight. And that depends on how clear the water is and how close they can get to the sun. So there's kelp all over the globe and they mostly are in coastal areas.
1: Okay. Is there a sort of center of diversity of kelp or are they very distributed around the world?
2: I mean, the short answer is like kelp, at least giant kelp and bull kelp, they really prefer cold water. So they're going to be most abundant where there is cold, nutrient-rich water because they don't have roots, they're literally sucking the nutrients from the water around them.
1: I see. That's interesting. It's interesting because you hear kelp compared to rainforests, and I don't think of cold water when I think of rainforests. Why do people make that comparison?
2: I think it's the biodiversity. I mean, I think it's two things, right? We as human beings are able to see more of the terrestrial parts of Earth. It's a real privilege to be able to put a mask on your face and get in the water, and not many people are able to do that. It's one of the things I love about the kelp forest exhibit at the aquarium is that even if you don't dive or you haven't had the experience of going into a kelp forest yourself, you can stand at the bottom of that exhibit and watch the kelp swaying and see the leopard shark swimming by and the Garibaldi and the sheephead. And you can really get the same sense of wonder and peace that I have felt while diving in a kelp forest. One of the coolest things about kelp forests is that once you're under the water, you can see really clearly the different layers of life. There are invertebrates, kelp crabs, snails living almost at the surface of the water where they would have no business being if there weren't kelp there to support them, right? Usually they have to hang out at the bottom and be in pretty shallow places. Or you can see from the surface, egrets and other shorebirds walking on the surface of kelp or using the kelp as a hunting ground and sort of waiting for fish and other unsuspecting creatures to come close to the surface and then diving them. So it's just really magical.
1: How deep are we talking about in the kelp forest? How deep do they go?
2: So under ideal conditions, giant kelp can grow up to 175 feet.
1: 175 feet?
2: Yeah, the statistic that people usually...
1: giant kelp.
2: Exactly. They are actually the world's biggest algae. So yeah, people say they can grow 2 feet a day. That's usually under ideal conditions. So here in Monterey Bay, we have seen them grow up to 12 inches a day, right? But if you had the perfect conditions, the perfect temperature, nutrients, sunlight, et cetera, they can get up to 2 feet a day. So they're just incredibly fast growing.
1: It must be a major driver of blue carbon too. They're sequestering carbon in these ecosystems, or is that an important part of their sort of ecosystem service or no?
2: Yeah, it's a good question and one that I think scientists are still working on, to be honest. So there's good evidence. Scientists have estimated how much carbon gets trapped in a kelp forest relative to like a terrestrial forest, right? And so those calculations are standing biomass calculations, which means in the stand of the kelp forest that you're in, how much carbon is being captured right here. And those publications have found this enormous amount of carbon being stored in kelp forests. One thing that gives me pause, though, is in thinking about sequestration. When we talk about carbon sequestration as it relates to climate effects, carbon sequestration really means that we're taking the carbon out of the cycle for significantly long periods of time. It's still a question that scientists are trying to answer. How much carbon is sequestered and for how long by kelp in coastal systems? Because unlike trees, when you have a stand of trees on land, unless they burn down, there is only a certain amount of cycling that's happening there. Kelp, they prefer really rough waters. in turbulent waters, which means that the stipes break off pretty regularly.
3: A lot of exchange.
2: That's right. And they're actually broken down by bacteria, so they get eaten by things. When the kelp breaks down, the stipes break off, etc., that becomes drift kelp. And that drift kelp is a really important source of food for a lot of the herbivores that live in kelp forests. Bacteria also break them down further into detritus. But to me, all of that kelp is still sort of cycling in the system. So that's the only note of caution I would give, is like, there's a lot more turnover, I think, in kelp systems of carbon than there would be in a terrestrial forest. But I think it's good that we're recognizing this immense storage of carbon that the live kelp are providing.
3: So you talked about the biodiversity. Can you give us some other examples of the types of animals and life that depend on these kelp forests and how you think about that in terms of their importance to the environment writ large?
2: Yeah, it's a great question. So we've talked about kelp being what we would call a foundation species, which means that they're literally creating the habitat that other creatures are living in. They also do, to some degree, create conditions like environmental conditions around them, microclimates, like microcurrents. They slow the water down. They allow for sedimentation. So they create physical habitat for other things. And a lot of those other things that they're creating habitat for are juvenile species of fish that we eat and invertebrates that are really a critical part of the habitat around them. So, for example, we have quite a number of rockfish here in California that are important to our commercial fisheries, and at least a handful of them use kelp as nursery grounds. So if the kelp disappears, then those fish are also going to struggle to find a place to have their young growing up.
3: That's a great segue into just sort of what's happening with these kelp forests right now, especially along the California coast. What are the biggest threats that they're facing today?
2: Probably all of your listeners will know or remember the marine heat wave that was coined the blob. That was in 2013 or 14 here in California.
3: Yeah, that's a sticky name, the blob.
2: Right. At the time I was living in Santa Barbara, I was a graduate student, and we, the scientific community, at least I was definitely under the impression that this was sort of like an unprecedented event. We started seeing like weird tropical species where they shouldn't be, and it got a lot of press, this marine heat wave. And during that time, we also, and immediately after, we saw an unprecedented loss of kelp all over the west coast of North America, especially here in California. We saw the estimates from our ecologists are about 50% of the kelp forests declined here in Central California. Up north in Northern California, it was closer to 90% of the bull kelp disappeared. Wow. There. And so we had this massive die-off of these giant habitat-forming species. It would be like if we just went out and clear-cut a bunch of terrestrial forests. But of course, it was happening under the water, and so the visual impact of that wasn't as great as if you went to go hike in your favorite redwood stand or a piece of forest, and it was just gone because of this climate event, right? Unfortunately, since that major heat wave, we're starting to see these marine heat waves come more frequently and sort of becoming the norm. So in the last handful of years, we've had marine heat waves of some magnitude every single year, and they just keep seeming to break records in terms of how hot the waters are and for how long. And unfortunately, right now we're experiencing another marine heat wave. And I am sort of holding my breath for what is to come, because we're also going to be in an El Nino year. So that already means that we may experience not as much upwelling right off our coast. And again, like, the kelp really relies on that upwelling to bring cold, nutrient-rich water. And when that those temperatures increase and the nutrients drop, the kelp suffers. So I think kelp forests are a very clear example of what can happen when we change our climate and with warming waters. And we have we do have some bright spots. As I said, like our scientists have estimated only around a 50% loss of kelp forests in this place, whereas in other places, there was a wider spread loss. And of course, there's going to be many different reasons for that. But one of the things that is correlated to that persistence of kelp forests through time is having a healthy predator population in place when the marine heat wave hits. So the more intact your ecosystems are, the better they are going to be able to resist those events and recover from them. We're already seeing recovery here in Monterey Bay too, and that's natural recovery. There are lots of people working on restoring kelp actively, but here we're seeing kelp recover without human intervention. So that is a bright spot.
3: So it makes sense to me that the healthier the ecosystem sort of pre a challenging event, the better able the ecosystem is to recover. But what is it about the presence of predators that assists in that?
2: So I mentioned before that there are herbivores that like to munch on kelp. And one of those is the sea urchin. Sea urchins mostly feed on drift kelp. So those pieces of kelp that break off over time and float down to the bottom get eaten by urchins. Purple and red sea urchins, when held in check, are a really important part of the kelp forest, and they're doing a really important function. So even in places where otters have been absent for a long time, there are other predators that can help keep these populations in check. Down south, we have sheephead wrasse and we have lobster who are doing that job. All over the coast, we have different species of sea star, including Pycnopodia, the sunflower star. And so, you know, but all of these predators are experiencing warming ocean and multiple human stressors at the same time. And so as we lose one predator after another, the balance is lost in the kelp forest.
3: Okay, so in that context, we've got these threats to the kelp forest, which it sounds like the warming oceans are a major factor. I'm sure that there are other concerns around development and fisheries. But you also hear people talking about kelp as a sustainable food source, farming, even climate solutions. What makes kelp an exciting option in the sort of solution set?
2: Yeah, there is a lot of talk about kelp farming and that being a sustainable solution. I think more of the world is now aware that aquaculture is part of a solution for sustainable life on Earth, that we need to be looking for sustainable ways to do that. And kelp is could be a big part of that. I think also that kelp is, as I said before, sort of a sentinel species for what climate change can enact in the oceans and in our systems. And because the loss of kelp was so dramatic, I would say even 5 years ago, I ran into fewer people who would know what a kelp forest is, even here on the coast, because of the things we talked about, being able to get access to the ocean, essentially.

0: And our approach at the aquarium is really to try to support natural recovery, to understand what drives that natural recovery we're seeing and try to support it. So predator reintroduction is like a writ large example of this. If you support the conservation or reintroduction of kelp forest predators, then you are going to be contributing to their resilience over time. If you want to regrow kelp in a place, I think the first step is to make sure that it needs to be regrown. And what I mean by that is, are there any spores from kelp getting to that place? Like, what is actually preventing the kelp from regrowing in that place? If it's true, like, I mean, some places on the north coast of California, there's so little kelp left that it's very likely that spores are not reaching those places anymore because the kelp has just disappeared. And so you can seed lines to grow kelp with their sporophyte. Once they actually settle and they make a little teeny tiny hold fast and they're starting to grow in a miniature version of themselves, you can seed them on lines. You can also do that with something called green gravel. So there are ways that we can encourage kelp to come into places where it isn't currently. And there are also, the other approach is to try to move the barriers to regrowth. So with urchins, we talked about predators. Some people also will remove urchins or smash them in place to do the job of predators when natural predators are not present. So I think there are a lot of creative solutions that people have come up with for restoring kelp. And there's still work to be done to match those methods with what is going on in that particular kelp forest to make sure that we're not just putting a bunch of kelp out and they're getting eaten by a bunch of urchins because the urchins aren't in check, for example. Or we're bringing the urchins out of the water, but kelp doesn't seed in that place because there's no nearby population to seed it.
1: Yeah, ecological restoration is so complicated in a terrestrial environment. I can't imagine the added layer of complexity when you look at marine ecosystems, but it's encouraging to know that it can be this combination of sort of letting the reintroduction of predators or sort of natural systems do some of the work and maybe more proactive measures as well. As you look at the work that you're doing now at the Monterey Bay Aquarium, what are the things that you're the most excited about?
0: I love my job and I'm so excited to be doing this kelp forest research. This is going to sound very nerdy, but in the last 2 years, we did some research around looking at the transitions between kelp forests that are thriving and urchin barrens, those places that are like wall-to-wall urchin zombies, and the transition zones between them. What makes an urchin barren start to transition back to a kelp forest, and what could make a kelp forest transition sort of downgrade into an urchin barren? And to answer those questions, we put divers in the water doing transects across those different habitats as they transitioned. And at the same time, our biologists, who have decades of experience watching sea otters and knowing all about their foraging behavior, went out and watched to see in those places whether there were otters there and what they were eating. And so we were kind of pairing both of those approaches under the water and above the water to try to answer questions about what might help accelerate recovery in the places where it's already started. So that's been really exciting. I'm hoping that we're going to have a paper coming out later this year about that. And this year, we just started looking at recruitment of kelp and urchins. So the other question we've been talking about is there a supply of kelp in the place where you don't see it anymore? And if so, why isn't it growing there? And part of that will have to do with the kelp itself. Of course, part of it will have to do with the urchins. And so our teams are now out collecting the tiny, tiny microscopic babies of kelp and urchins to try to answer that question. And so that, nerdy as it might be, we're taking microscope slides and putting them directly in the water so we can see really tiny forms of life. And brushes are collecting some of these organisms in their smallest forms. And to me, that's just as exciting as looking at the behavior of predators.
1: Yeah, yeah, that's incredible. We have a herbarium here. It's one of the largest herbariums in the world, and we have a collection of algae. And so when the herbarium staff will do maps, we have 8 million specimens in the herbarium. They'll map the collections from all over the world, and you'll get all of these little dots in the oceans, and people will think that it's a mistake, but it's not. Those are algae collections from places all over the world. Well,

0: Well, it's incredible work that you're doing. For our listeners, if you're not a diver, you're not doing this sort of research, what can the average person do to help protect kelp forests?
1: Well, it's a great question. I think all of the individual actions that we are now more familiar with than ever about reducing your carbon footprint, taking your bike when you can, reducing your energy consumption, all of those things help our planet. Our policy team works hard to try to advocate for kelp protections and moving funds and resources in the right direction so that scientists can continue to do the kind of research we're doing and to figure out how to bring kelp forests back where they actually do need human intervention and human help to do so. As we all know, that funding landscape has changed quite a bit very recently, and it's made it tough for especially my colleagues. I feel privileged to be at an institution that has a very long-term view, and we are able to be in the water to see marine heat waves coming, to explore solutions in the water for kelp. My colleagues at other institutions are not as privileged, and we've lost a lot of funding for science in this country in the last year. So that's tough, but we're happy that we can partner with a lot of people to make sure that that research is still going on. You asked me about individual connections, and this is not a solution, but just this weekend, my daughter and I were at the beach together, and she decided, unprompted, to make a kelp forest in her beach pail.
0: Oh.
1: Yeah. She, for herself, discovered that, you know, at first she was trying to take the blades and the nematocysts and like push them into the sand at the bottom of the bucket to make the kelp float up. And she had already filled it with water and they kept popping up. And so it gave her the experience of like what those things are for, right? What those blades and what those nematocysts are doing. They're filled with gas to bring the blades up to the surface. So then she figured out if she poked holes in them, she could sink them down and make it look like a kelp forest and put her little diver character in there and pull a kelp forest. And it just reminded me of all the times that I walked on the beach as a kid and picked up different types of kelp and algae and played with it, put it in your hair, build sandcastles with it. And so I think that's another like deep connection that we as human beings have. So I think just anytime we can connect ourselves with the natural world, it can ground us and inspire us to protect the things that we love.
0: I could not agree more. That's a beautiful place to leave it. Thank you so much, April, for taking the time to be on Plant People.
1: Thank you so much.
0: The next time you see a patch of seaweed washed up on the beach, you might just think about the vast underwater biome it came from. To learn more about what you heard on this week's episode, check out our show notes at nybg.org. 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From PRX, Plant People is produced by Ali Budner, Courtney Florentine, Genevieve Sponsler, Adriana Rosas Rivera, and Pedro Rafael Rosado. The executive producer of PRX Productions is Jocelyn Gonzalez. From NYBG, Plant People is produced by Charlie North, Cosette Patterson, Matt Newman, Kate Tyler, and Michael Crowley. 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
1: From WHYY and PRX, this is Sports in America. As an absolutely epic World Cup comes to a close, today we're talking to two of the figures most responsible for the growth of soccer in this country. First, we'll hear from former U.S. soccer president Alan Rothenberg, the architect of the 1994 World Cup and a key figure in bringing the tournament back to the United States, about what 2026 could mean for the sport in America. Then, Landon Donovan, who in 2010 scored one of the most famous goals in American soccer history. 16 years later, with the World Cup back on his home soil, we sit down with Donovan to discuss his new memoir, his complicated relationship with his father, his struggles with depression, and the goal that made him a national icon. From a childhood marked by financial hardship to becoming the face of American soccer, Donovan reflects on family, forgiveness, and what's next for the game. That's all coming up on Sports in America. Alan, I feel like if people have been enjoying soccer here in the United States recently, they should really be sending you a thank you note.
2: Thank you. I've been getting many. Thank you.
1: You have been. What's your favorite one so far?
2: Oh, my God. I can't even pick out one. But people stop me and give me thank you for what you've done.
1: That's wonderful. Well, for our listeners who don't realize what you have done, I'm speaking to Alan Rothenberg. He's author of a new book out this year, The Big Bounce, The Surge That Shaped the Future of U.S. Soccer. But more importantly, even more importantly, he played just an incredibly instrumental role in getting the World Cup to the United States in 1994, which led to the growth of soccer, led to Major League Soccer in the United States. And I think, Alan, probably fair to say, helped us get to the World Cup being in the United States this year.
2: Absolutely. First of all, our success in 94 from a commercial standpoint was so over the top that FIFA just, you know, fell in love with us. As Don Garber recently said, we are the ATM for international soccer now. Anyway, FIFA couldn't wait to come back here because obviously we are such a huge, important nation. But more importantly, from a commercial standpoint, we're so rich. We have so much sponsorship. We have these amazing facilities, the stadiums and the like that, I think if FIFA could bring us back every 4 years, they probably would make this the permanent home. But obviously, they do have to move it around the world.
1: Are we okay with that? That one of the big reasons that FIFA is incentivized to, you know, host the World Cup and be involved with the United States is purely financial?
2: Look, what the impact of 1994 was, as you mentioned, David, can't be ignored. It really set the stage for everything that's happened ever since. And this World Cup is going to take us to yet another level. When you see the viewing audiences, our attendance record has already been broken. Of course, that was easy because they had twice as many games.
1: But, right.
2: But TV ratings, I just saw that the Belgium-U.S. rating was higher than the seventh game of the World Series and the seventh game of the NBA Finals.
1: Wow. In the United States.
2: Yes. And so you've got all those viewers seeing that. All the street scenes and the stadiums, all the excitement is just continuing to accelerate the interest and the growth in the sport. So I'm looking for bigger and better things as a result of this World Cup. I mean, obviously, before 94, we were at ground level zero. And so it was easy to say, wow, we went from there to ground level 75 or whatever level we may be at now. And so this is going to be more incremental, but equally important and equally dramatic.
1: It's interesting because I think the disappointment from that U.S.-Belgium match and the U.S. going out, you know, earlier than some were hoping for, especially after the amazing, you know, performance in the group stage. It sounds like you don't think that crushing defeat stopped the momentum in the long run in terms of the sport growing. Fair to say?
2: It didn't stop it for sure. I mean, it was a disappointment because if we'd have kept going, those TV ratings that I mentioned would be continuing to grow. But let's be realistic. We got overly enthusiastic about our early results in the group stage. It was never realistic to think that, you know, we would move that much further along. When we started the tournament, I think most everybody would say, if we make it through the round of 32, it's going to be successful. And after that, of course, we have no idea who we're going to play or what's going to happen. So we got our hopes a little bit unrealistically high. And I want to make sure that our disappointment isn't also unrealistically low. The fact of the matter is it was very positive. We showed that we have a lot of talented players who, when the conditions are right for them, could play really outstanding soccer. And the growth is just going to continue to be dynamic. And I think, as I say, just let's all be realistic. We couldn't become a serious contender overnight. It's going to still take more time. I'm not saying how many years it's going to be, but inevitably, you're younger than me, you're going to see the U.S. as a serious, serious World Cup contender. I may not be there, but you will be.
1: I hope. I hope we're both there.
2: Me too.
1: I guess like it goes beyond just obviously the performance of, you know, the U.S. men's national team. Of course, we have the U.S. women's national team, which is super exciting and has seen, you know, more success than the men. But it's also a culture thing, right?
2: Yes.
1: Like, I have become a fan of LAFC in MLS over the last 4 or 5 years. Like, I would say I was never a soccer fan 7 or 8 years ago, and now I am. And I guess I wonder, like, when you talk about incremental growth in the sport in the United States in the coming years, what are you looking for?
2: Well, let's talk about the development of the men's national team, because I think that's the missing link in so many ways. Major League Soccer has been very, very successful, and its success, I think, is going to leap forward. As you mentioned, the women, and by the way, they owe a lot to the 94 World Cup, because we wouldn't have had the 99 Women's World Cup the way we did it, but for 94. Because FIFA originally said we could host 99, but it had to be in small stadiums in the Northeast. And after the success of 94 and after the women's success in the Olympics in 96, we were finally able to convince FIFA to let us play the 99 Women's World Cup in the big stadiums throughout the country. And that was really the breakthrough, not just for women's soccer, but for women's sports of all kinds. So everything sort of still traces back to where we were. So, as I say, the women, partially because of Title IX and partially because a lot of the then soccer nations in the early 90s, still because of their culture, did not accept women's sport. The women started off right off the bat in 91, winning the first Women's World Cup. The men obviously have close to a century to catch up. And also, the problem is around the world, virtually everywhere, the only sport is soccer. So if you're a young athlete, that's the only thing you're paying attention to. Obviously, in the United States, if you're a young athlete, super talented, you got baseball, basketball, football, if you know how to skate, hockey, as well as soccer. And so the more attention that's paid to soccer, the more likelihood it is that some of these super talented youngsters are going to gravitate to soccer instead of some of the other sports. And also we have to be pretty aggressive in the use of the U.S. Soccer new training center outside of Atlanta. It's state of the art. It's as good as any national training center in the world. And I think if we can emulate what France did to build their program, we're going to have a lot of success, because basically it brings together all these disparate teams and players into one location, even right up to the top pros. When it's the off season, that's sort of their second home. And so greater development, greater team spirit and team cohesiveness, and development of a unique American style. So The challenge, as I said, is bring the men's team up from where it is now, which is good, but not yet great, to greatness.
1: Did you get to go to any matches during this World Cup?
2: I went to the opening.
1: Nice.
2: And I was all poised to go today, but made other plans.
1: Alan, you mentioned, you know, like half jokingly, FIFA seeing the United States like as an ATM. I think about Rahm Emanuel, for example, in Chicago when he was mayor saying, I don't want the World Cup in Chicago because I don't want our taxpayers to be the dumb money at the table. You know, FIFA is always in the headlines, you know, seen as a corrupt organization. Like, people who have sort of a bad taste in their mouths, what do you say to them to give them permission to still love this sport?
2: Well, to love the sport and ignore FIFA. I mean, you know, there's a lot of noise before a World Cup, as there is before an Olympics. And it's really, the participants are selected 6 months or more before the event. And so you have this huge gap. Now, in most cases, what the media is focused on is infrastructure issues, because everybody's scrambling to build new stadiums or to finish new stadiums or airports or hotels and the like. In this case, since our infrastructure in North America is so good and was so good, that couldn't be a topic. And FIFA, I think, whether what they did was right or wrong, in my opinion, from a PR standpoint, it was mishandled. And if I were running the show, at the same time as they disclosed the ticket pricing, and they had a problem because in the United States, we're accustomed to dynamic pricing. Around the world, they're not. And so I don't think domestically people were as excited and upset about the initial announcement of pricing, because the way dynamic pricing works, at the end of the day, it's going to be whatever the market is. It could go up or down depending on the demand.
1: Right.
2: But around the world, it was a shock. They were requiring everybody to have a fan festival and to have official watch parties. If it was me, I would have highlighted that at the very same time as I announced the ticket pricing and be candid about the fact that, first of all, regardless of price, there's only so many tickets available in the stadium. So there's going to be people shut out, even people who could afford to buy tickets. And obviously for some fans, some of those ticket prices were pretty expensive. I would have emphasized the fact that we're having fan festivals and watch parties throughout every city. They're available at little or no cost, depending on what the deal was, and really make it feel like they understood the everyman's reaction to it. The reality is, again, it's been proven correct in the sense that they've sold out the stadiums, basically. And so whatever you want to say about the ticket pricing, somehow people were able to scramble and get pricing. Mm. And again, another example of dynamic ticket pricing is the game today. There are now tickets available. They weren't there if it was the U.S. But again, that price of the tickets has dramatically dropped since, A, the U.S. was out, and since they started with the beginning of Spain and Belgium. And so that initial shock price is now at a fraction of that. But again, that dynamic ticket pricing, which is going to become commonplace around the world. I don't think it'll be next World Cup, it won't be such a shock.
1: Let me ask you just a kind of broad question about soccer. I mean, in the United States, as you said, we have more choices as sports consumers. You know, it's the middle of baseball season. Things are about to, we're going to get in the playoff race. We've got football season right around the corner. I mean, I always think about August as, you know, training camp time and getting ready for the NFL. Like, for people who have spent these last few weeks getting soccer curious and being like, huh, like, I thought this sport was really boring, but now I'm kind of getting into it. Like, what's the best argument for why soccer is special?
2: Well, first of all, when you talk about the accusation that it's boring, this World Cup proves
1: anything but. Yeah.
2: Again, that's old school. I think when we were starting in the 90s, again, the media were old timers, and they didn't get the special nature of a 0-0 or 1-0 game. So they thought because of the score, it's boring. Obviously, now we have a generation of people who have grown up with the sport, and they understand that in some ways the low scoring is what makes it even more special, because for 90 minutes in a great match, you got your heart in your mouth. One great play or one screw up
1: change everything.
2: Is life or death.
1: Yeah.
2: And so you're riveted.
1: Alan Rothenberg. He is the author of The Big Bounce, The Surge That Shaped the Future of U.S. Soccer. Thank you so much for talking to us.
2: It's been my pleasure, and it's been my pleasure watching this World Cup, and I'm excited about the final.
1: Yeah, really, really appreciate it. Enjoy the rest of this cup. It's been incredible, and thank you as a fan for all you've done to get us to this moment.
2: Well, you're more than welcome, and I thank you for being so involved.
1: Coming up, Landon Donovan.
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7: 2 minutes left now. The Algerians have a chance to press here. You can see their supporters just on the far side of the field there, gathering their enthusiasm as the United States have to stand and watch at home.
1: It is June 23rd, 2010, and inside a stadium in South Africa, the deafening vuvuzelas are droning like a giant buzzsaw to signal the U.S. men's national team's inevitable elimination from the World Cup. It's the final match of the group stage, U.S. versus Algeria. Win, and they're through to the knockout rounds. Draw or lose, and they go home. At the 92-minute mark in extra time, they're still tied 0-0. They're literally seconds away from the crushing end to a four-year dream, relegated to a punchline at a cocktail party.
8: I'm not saying it's a miracle, but miraculous things can happen, and moments change people's lives forever.
1: What happens next unfolds in the blink of an eye. The American forwards are in an all-out sprint. Jozy Altidore nudges a square pass into the penalty area. Clint Dempsey blasts a shot right off the diving Algerian keeper, but the ball ricochets to Landon Donovan, who doesn't hesitate and fires a no-doubter into the back of the net to win the game for the United States.
7: Best chance inside of hand for an awful long time, and now they're stretched from the back. The U.S. have numbers. Altidore scores it. Dempsey's missed it. Donovan has it. From hope, there is glory, and the United States are going through. It's Landon Donovan who has given the U.S. the most dramatic of winning goals.
8: For me, it was a redemption, for sure. If you had just turned on the game for the first time, you would never know that. But for me, there was a lot that went into that, to making that moment happen.
1: It is one of the defining moments for American soccer, a goal that didn't just win a match, it changed how millions thought about the sport and about what was possible for the U.S. men's national team. But for Landon Donovan, that goal is just one moment in a life that has rarely followed a straight line. He was a prodigy from Southern California, identified as one of the country's brightest soccer talents before he was old enough to drive. He left home as a teenager to play for a German club, only to discover that extraordinary talent couldn't protect him from loneliness or homesickness. Back in the U.S., he became the face of American soccer, becoming Major League Soccer's biggest star, winning MLS Cups, and retiring as the U.S. men's national team's all-time leader in goals and assists. But his public career was only part of the story, as Landon lays out in his powerful new memoir.
8: I was very angry as a young kid. I got in trouble at school a lot. I had a lot of anger, and I didn't know until later in life that the impetus was this lack of relationship with my dad.
1: For years, he wrestled with depression, burnout, and the expectations that came with carrying a sport on his shoulders. His decision to step away from the game at the height of his career challenged long-held ideas about toughness and mental health in professional sports. And beneath so much of it was something deeply personal, a complicated relationship with the father who wasn't part of his childhood, and a decades-long journey towards understanding. Today on Sports in America, our conversation with Landon Donovan, which we had a few months before this year's World Cup kicked off. We start on that noisy night in June 2010, when Landon's electric goal permanently changed the trajectory of the sport in this country.
9: Maybe the most iconic moment that we all remember you for, among so many, was that goal against Algeria in the World Cup in 2010. I mean, can you take us to that moment, sort of set it up, remind us what the stakes were for you guys, and then relive it?
8: So I want to, I think it's important because we're talking about in the context of my life. It's important for people to understand what happened prior. And so in 2006, I had a really bad World Cup in Germany. And between 2006 and 2010, after the really bad World Cup in Germany, I was very depressed for a couple weeks because it was the first time I had been criticized and I played really, really poorly. And so I had this moment through therapy and through self-awareness of telling myself I was never going to play that way again. I was hesitant. I was unable to play the way I wanted to play for a variety of reasons. And I told myself, I'm never going to do that again. I don't want to do that again. I had also in that time frame gone through a divorce that was very painful for me. I went through a period where I call it, I shed my ego for the first time, which is a very, very painful thing to do when you have the ego that I had. And so I'd gone through a lot of stuff to get to this moment. So this moment, if people are sports fans, we tied our first game, tied our second game, had to win our third game against Algeria to advance in the World Cup. And I scored a goal in the 92nd minute, so a couple minutes into added time, to get us through. And it became a very iconic moment in U.S. men's national team history. And it was a moment that changed my life forever. It's part of the reason why I'm sitting here. But it's important to have the context of what had happened previously and the buildup to all that. So for me, it was a redemption, for sure. If you had just turned on the game for the first time, you would never know that. But for me, there was a lot that went into that, to making that moment happen. And it's the beauty of sports. It's why I love sports. You never know what's going to happen. I'm not saying it's a miracle, but miraculous things can happen and moments change people's lives forever and impact people. I'm a sports fan. So watching Kirk Gibson hit a home run for the Dodgers in the World Series on one leg, there are countless moments where you're just so proud to be a sports fan and you love it. And I'm glad that I was able to help provide that too for others.
9: How did that one singular moment change your entire life?
8: Because, so you have to remember with soccer, right? Obviously you're an NFL fan with that terrible talent.
9: I'm a soccer fan too. There's an LAFC scarf behind me. I hope that's not for a former Galaxy star. I hope that's okay.
8: It's okay. Nobody's perfect. Sports are really special in that they impact the people on the field, of course, but they impact people for years and years and years after that. And the reason I say that, and the reason to answer your question, is this was pre-social media. So this was 2010. We were on the literally almost as far away as you could get from America and South Africa. And so we didn't realize in the moment what it meant back home. And I'm not saying it was the biggest sports moment ever, but for most people who were sports fans in our country, it was the middle of the baseball season, but there was really nothing else going on, right? It's the middle of the summer and people are like, okay, let's watch soccer. For Americans, every 4 years, we have the opportunity to grow the sport exponentially. And one moment like that is the equivalent of like 10 years of Major League Soccer slow growth, or a few national team games here or there that people might tune into. The World Cup gives you the opportunity to grow the sport exponentially. And what I didn't realize in the moment, because really I was doing my job, I was on the field trying to score a goal to get us through, is how many people that impacted. David, almost every time I do an appearance or an event or I'm out in public, someone will come up to me and say, that goal either made me a soccer fan, that goal was the greatest sporting moment of my life, and or I was with this person, my grandpa before he died. My mom and I hugged for the first time in 3 years. Some story like that gives me goosebumps. Some story like that comes up every time I'm out doing something. And so you realize not only did it impact my life forever, but it impacted other lives forever. And I think that's why people resonate with sports, because there's this deep connection that you don't get in anything else in life.
9: it's incredible that one moment can do that. Like we interviewed Larry Fitzgerald and he was on the show recently. And, you know, of course, as a Pittsburgh Steelers fan, that Super Bowl that the Arizona Cardinals lost to the Steelers, he really still struggles today. Like I feel like I'm one of the greatest wide receivers in the history of the sport. Like I love all the success that the sport got me, but like one moment, one toe tap by a Steelers wide receiver by like a cent, like a millimeter, made him never a champion.
8: It's incredible, isn't it?
9: I guess it, I mean, sports cuts both ways. Like it, you know, had you not scored that goal, like what might that have meant?
8: Well, that's the margins, right? So like a toe tap, and on that play, if people haven't seen it, you can YouTube it and watch it. There's a lot that happens in front of the goal, and the ball just slowly rolls out to me. And, you know, whatever reason, I happen to be following the play, but that ball could have gone anywhere. Anything could have happened. And this would be a different conversation today. And that's what sports does. And that's why people love it, because it's unpredictable too.
9: It is wild how the random bounce of a ball can capture and sustain a generation's attention. Before this year's World Cup, we wondered if Landon thought it might happen again. As you reflect on how, as you were saying, one moment like that can do more for a sport or for soccer in the United States than like years of effort to market and increase access to young kids and all that stuff. How does that affect your thinking around, you know, 2026 right now? Like, are we in a place where one moment in 2026 could alter the trajectory of men's soccer, the men's national team, and the sport in our country? Or is that going too far?
8: No, it's not going at all. It's not going too far. So there are two things I think that can exponentially accelerate the growth this summer. And I'll start with, in 2002, I played in my first World Cup in South Korea, and we got out of our group. We played Mexico in the round of 16, beat Mexico, and then played Germany in the quarterfinals. So we had a pretty deep run into the tournament. That is the furthest a men's team has ever gone to this day. And that, at that time, pushed the sport forward in ways that I'm not sure are quantifiable still. Like, I don't know how you quantify that. There's data that says this many people are in the stands, and this is what MLS franchises are worth, et cetera, et cetera. But that helped push the sport forward in a real way. So a deep run into the tournament. And the other experience I have is the Algeria moment, which that moment captured people and captivated people in a way that if we had won that game 4-0 and scored four goals in the first half, it wouldn't have been the same. It was the emotion of it and the roller coaster. They hit the crossbar. We hit the post. We had a good goal called back that Clint Dempsey scored for offside that was not offside. There was this emotional roller coaster that everyone went through. Even that play at the end, it's like it gets crossed. Oh, it's a goal. Oh, no, they saved it. Oh, the ball popped out. Now there's a goal. And so there's this up and down roller coaster that really captivated people. And so when I think about this summer, if the U.S. goes on a deep run into the tournament, the data says every step of the way you go further, once you get out of your group, the ratings, the amount of people watching and paying attention, the impressions on social media get exponentially bigger every time. And so a deep run into the tournament will do that, and or an iconic moment or two or three or four, a goal at the death, an unbelievable save by a goalkeeper, something dramatic that happens that captivates people that will be all over social media, all over the TV. Those are things that can change things dramatically. And again, I don't know how to exactly quantify it, but my guess is there are kids who were 10, 12, 15 at the time of the Algeria goal who wanted to start playing soccer, or maybe 5 years old because of that. There are parents, adults who said, that was the first, people tell me this, that was the first soccer game I ever watched. And that's what got me into soccer. They will now have kids who will love soccer. And their kids will love soccer, and that's how you grow a sport. So if one or two of those things, one or both of those things happen this summer, it's hard to describe how big that would be, because mine were in 2002 in Asia, 2010 in Africa. Imagine now 2026 with all the growth that's already happened on our home soil and what that would mean.
1: Long before the World Cups and the MLS titles, Landon Donovan was a kid growing up in Southern California, raised mostly by his mother after his parents divorced, while his father, a Canadian immigrant and lifelong hockey player, lived largely outside his day-to-day life. In his memoir, Landon writes that understanding those relationship dynamics took decades and became one of the most important challenges of his life.
9: I want to back up and kind of just think about the story you tell of yourself. I mean, you are one of the greatest soccer players to ever play the sport in our country. I guess as you worked on this project, is there anything that surprised even you as you relived all of these memories and chapters?
8: What I've learned about people who are very successful at something, most of the time, almost all the time, they don't look back and think about the past and reminisce and enjoy and appreciate. They're just moving forward because it's on to the next and on to the next and on to. And I'm very much built that way. Very, very much. So it was not challenging, but it was unique for me to look back, think back, not physically write, but talk through and have the author Ryan Berman write through all this stuff and then read it, because I've never taken time to stop and think about all these things and put these things on paper. So it's been an interesting journey. And when you write a book, at some point you kind of get sick of it because you're editing and you're reading it over and over, and then you do the audio book, and so you're talking about it. So you get to a point where it becomes a little bit numb.
9: Yeah.
8: But in the original, in the first early drafts, when you're reading it, there's a lot that surprised me. I mean, what I've come to is that this story, my story, is very unique in so many ways, but also extremely common. And so what I mean by that is I grew up in a 900 square foot home with my single mom, me, my twin sister, and my older half brother. My mom was a special ed teacher who made $35,000 to $45,000 a year. And we could barely survive. I mean, I'm being a little dramatic, but like, it was hard to have food sometimes, right? And whatever that quote food was, hot dogs and Spam and macaroni and cheese and fish sticks and all these things, was all we could afford. The fact that I was able to, with tons of help, come out of that and become a professional soccer player is incredibly unique. I mean, for anybody to make it as a pro is incredibly unique, but considering the lack of resources, it's unbelievably unique. But the other side of that coin is the story of someone growing up without a father, with a single parent, who only in retrospect grew up depressed, is unfortunately a very common story too. And there are so many people in this country who deal with all that and didn't eventually get to end up the way I did. And so it's, I think because of that, it's a powerful story, but it's also a story that a lot of people will resonate with.
9: Well, I do think your relationship with your father, I mean, is so intertwined with your entire journey through soccer and through life. So I wonder if we can kind of go back to the very early days. I mean, your dad was a sports fan from Canada, loved hockey. I mean, what are your earliest memories?
8: My earliest memories are watching my dad play hockey in LA. So he grew up in Nova Scotia, Canada, which is end of the earth, end of the continent, far, far east Canada. And that all they do is play hockey. It's cold year round and they play hockey. So he grew up playing hockey and baseball, ironically. And he moved to the States just after his teenage years and moved to LA, and that's where he met my mom. So my earliest memories would be going to hockey rinks and watching him play. And at this time I was 7, 8 years old, and I was really into soccer, but I would watch him, and it was fascinating to watch him because he'd often be the oldest guy on the ice, but the way he saw things and he viewed the game and played was exactly how I wanted to play, and in the way I liked watching other soccer players play, where he just had this, he had this ability to see everything on the ice. And that's really hard. I play hockey now a little bit, and it's really hard to do that when you play hockey. So those are my earliest memories with him. Sadly, they were few and far between because he had custody every other weekend. And most of those every other weekends, he just wouldn't show up. So my poor mom, too, was now stranded. She finally got away from her kids for a weekend, so she thought, and then my dad would just never show up to pick us up. So it was this weird relationship, because when we did see him, it was amazing. He was loving and caring and affectionate and a great dad, but then sometimes he just wouldn't show up.
9: And how did you and your twin sister deal with him not showing up and the both the disappointment and also the... I know the hopefulness of hoping he, I guess, hoping he shows up next time.
8: Yeah, in a lot of ways, it would have been better if he just never was just gone.
9: Yeah.
8: Right? Because you just know, okay, he's gone. But then you would see him and it was great. And you're thinking to yourself, well, why doesn't he want to see me more? It doesn't make sense. We did not deal with it well. My sister better than me, but I was very angry as a young kid. I got in trouble at school a lot. I was in preschool. I remember my mom tells me I bit a kid on the nose. I had a lot of anger. And I didn't know until later in life that the impetus was this lack of relationship with my dad. So it was really hard. And what happened ultimately over time was, when you don't have a father in your life or a mother or both, you just, there's a lot of things you don't learn. And for me, the biggest thing was I never learned how to be a man. I never learned how to take responsibility for things, how to face confrontation, how to fix things around the house. Like, all these little things I just never learned. My mom didn't do those things. You know, some women and moms can do those things well. My mom didn't. And so there are a bunch of things that I just didn't learn because I didn't have my dad around.
9: What's the kind of low point that you remember from childhood when it came to, you know, your relationship and trying to have one with your dad?
8: I think your mind and your memory do an interesting thing of not letting you remember some of that.
9: Yeah.
8: But I do have vivid memories. We used to meet at this McDonald's in Ontario, California. And I have vivid memories of sitting in the car waiting. And so we would meet at, let's say, 3 o'clock on a Friday afternoon to go with our dad for the weekend. And 3:30 would hit, and 4 o'clock, and then 5 o'clock. And eventually my mom, and you know, you didn't have cell phones at the time, so there was no communication. And my mom would eventually make up some excuse. You know, maybe he was late for work, or maybe something happened, or maybe he's sick or whatever. And we would end up driving home. And there's just this really sad disappointment. But the real breaking point came when I was 20. I believe I was 20. I was playing for the San Jose Earthquakes. And we played a game in Kansas City. And a bunch of my dad's family, who lived in Tennessee and Kentucky, came to the game. And after the game, I was exhausted. And walking up the tunnel, my dad and all the family were there, and a bunch of fans were there waiting to get things signed and autographed. And I got on the bus without signing anything. And my dad sent me a really sort of scathing email saying, "How could you not come say hi to us, leave all those fans?" And the end of his email was, "How could you do this to me?" Mm. And I was like, now I was kind of like a man and willing to confront it. And I wrote him back and said, "How could I do that to you? How could you do all the things you did to me?" And that was sort of the low breaking point, where from there we didn't speak for 5 years.
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9: What was your therapist's advice when it came to your relationship with your dad, which was now, you know, not existing after that terrible night in Kansas City?
8: Mm-hmm. So she was brilliant. She didn't care, you know. I would sometimes, what she would call storytell. So I'd tell her these stories, whatever, and she'd just say, "Stop. I don't care about the story. Like, the story matters and it helps me understand, but why are you still so upset?" Yeah. I'd say, "Well, it's obvious, Juliet. Like, all these things you didn't." She'd say, "Well, But deep down, why? Like, you know who your dad is now. Because it was still bothering me as an adult. She said, you know this is who he is. Why would it bother you still? I said, well, there's the obvious reasons and the past pain. And she said, okay, here's your options. Your options are you just accept him as he is. You forgive the past. And you try to have a relationship. Or you just stop worrying about it because you know who he is and you just move on with your life. But there's no reason in still holding on to all that if you're not going to have a relationship with it. It's just pointless. It's just a waste of energy. I was like, fair enough. That is a waste of energy. So I said, look, I do want to have a relationship with him. She said, the only way you do that then is you have to forgive him. And it's not about what he does or what he says or what he commits to, how he acts, if he changes. It has nothing to do with that. It is on you to decide if you are going to forgive him. If you forgive him, you forgive him, it's over, and you move on. So we did a lot of work, and ultimately I came to a place where I was able to finally have compassion for him, because I was now an adult, I was married, I understood. I didn't have kids, but I could understand why he felt overwhelmed and felt the way he did with kids. I didn't agree with his decisions, but I was able to understand him and build compassion for that and forgive him. And that changed everything.
9: It sounds like he went through some hard times as a kid himself. Feeling some sense of abandonment from his own parents. And so there's something about trauma kind of repeating itself in generations.
8: As you get older, you start to realize that all adults, all people who make mistakes, a lot of times, yes, they have to be an adult, right? And still be present as an adult and make adult decisions. But a lot of things that shape us are from trauma that happened in our past, in our childhood. And my dad had an awful, awful childhood. His mom died when he was in his early teens. His dad had to move around for work. So at one point, his dad took his four siblings somewhere else in Canada to go to work and left my dad with his uncle and his grandma. So you can imagine the feeling of abandonment when your father takes the other four kids, but not you, and leaves you, right? My dad also grew up, I won't get deep into this, but my dad was much darker skin-wise than his four siblings. And we know now that there's reasons for that. And he was teased very much. Canada at that time was very racist. Very racist. So he had all sorts of people teasing him all the time about his skin color. And so when you put all that together, and he had no education, no dad, no one that guided him and helped him become a man, you can understand why he made poor decisions vis-a-vis my sister and me. And it doesn't excuse it, but it helps you understand it. And once you have that understanding and that compassion, you can have a different relationship.
9: When we spoke, Landon was still mourning his father, and he was grappling with the regrets that can linger even after a relationship has healed. How long ago did he pass, Landon?
8: He passed December 15th.
9: Oh, really recent. Can I ask what happened? Was it sudden? Or?
8: So part of the reason why I felt guilty was when he was in Nashville, he had throat cancer. And what happened over time was he beat it. One of my deep regrets in life is I never went to see him, never sent him a message when he had cancer. And I knew he had it, and I was just so angry that I never reached out. He beat it and got through it, but all the chemo, all the therapy created scar tissue in his throat. So over the years, just very, very slowly, the scar tissue kept building and building and building. And it got to the point in the last 5 years or so where he had to get a feeding tube because he couldn't eat, he couldn't swallow, and then eventually he couldn't speak anymore. So he would try to speak, but like the words just wouldn't come out. And because of that, over time, he also couldn't breathe. So it just got worse and worse. He got sick, and once he got sick and they had to put in a breathing tube, he was fine, he was mentally coherent, but every time they tried to take the tube out, he couldn't breathe. And so eventually we just got to the point where his body was so weak and he was going to have no quality of life anymore. And it was time.
9: Did you have a chance to talk to him about the book and what was in there and how you were kind of processing your relationship with him in the book?
8: Yeah, so I sent him one of the first drafts, and I knew he was not going to like it because it's not very flattering in the beginning of the book. At the end, I think it's a beautiful story of reconciliation.
9: Yeah, it really is.
8: But for my dad, and it goes to who he is as a person, he would say to me, he would always say this to me, anytime I said something, you know, I talk a lot about mental health in my life publicly, and he would say, why are you airing your dirty laundry out there? Why do you need to talk about that? And we just disagreed on that. He wanted to always keep things very private. So he wrote me back and he said, look, there's one part of this book that is just inaccurate. And and you can do what you want, but this is not accurate. I said, okay, fine. I'll change it. That's totally fine. And he said, I don't understand why you want to air your dirty laundry, but you know, it's up to you. And it's not going to change the way I feel about you. It's up to you if you want to do that. And it was actually really impressive because I was not expecting that from him. I was expecting him. I mean, he wasn't happy about it because it's just who he is, but for him to take a step back and say, look, if you want to do this and you think it's important, then I support you, which was great.
9: Yeah. How much did that mean to you?
8: A lot, because it also showed his maturity, right? And I don't know this, but I just feel this around people who get older, kind of get to a point where you go, who cares?
9: Yeah.
8: You know, when you're on your deathbed, is this the thing that you're going to care about? No, I saw him. I was there in the room with him on his deathbed, right? And so he wasn't thinking about the book at that time. It meant nothing to him. And so I think he was just like, that's fine, whatever.
9: Landon's gentle openness and vulnerability is one reason he has become one of the most prominent voices in sports on mental health. We asked him what he would say to the next generation of athletes who are facing some of the same struggles.
12: As a star in this sport who has been very open about confronting mental health struggles and depression, what advice do you have for some of these players in their early 20s who might be quietly suffering some of the things that you went through?
8: For me, the ultimate cure is self-awareness. Once you know you are doing something for a certain reason, you can start to correct that pattern. Once you're feeling something and you understand why you're feeling it, you can sit with it and be at peace with it. When I feel depressed and I'm sitting in this sort of cloud of depression, I am now aware that I'm sitting in it. A lot of people are like, oh, I feel sluggish today. I just want to lay on the bed. I don't want to talk to anybody. They're not aware of what it is. Once you're aware of it, you can go, okay, I see you. You know, you almost pull yourself out and you look down on yourself as if you're another person. You go, okay, I get it. You're feeling depressed. Let's sit with this. Let's understand it. Here are the tools you have to get through this. And then eventually you get through it and it passes. But the self-awareness is the key. And the only way you get that, I think, is by talking to someone.
9: Landon spent much of his life reflecting on the parent who wasn't there. His memoir also serves as a reminder to appreciate the one who was.
12: I want to finish with your mom because, you know, you talked about coming full circle, like growing up, pretty poor in California. Dad wasn't around, but you loving soccer. And I just can't imagine what she had to do to make sure that you were in the right places at the right times to be playing this sport and getting to where you are today.
8: Yeah, I want people to try to visualize waking up in the morning. By the way, she was severely depressed most of her life too. Mm. So imagine that fog, if you've ever dealt with that or know someone who's dealt with that, sitting over you constantly, getting our kids ready

0: try to coordinate the logistics, much less driving. And it's almost a miracle that my mom was able to do it.
1: And then what a pleasure. Best of luck with the book, and I'll be watching you cover the World Cup this summer. It's going to be quite an adventure.
0: I really appreciate this, and I'm not saying this, just you're really good at this because it's important to listen and then have conversations. And oftentimes when we get interviewed, people, you know, sort of have their list of questions and they go through one by one. But it's, I think people resonate with this because we've gone through similar things, and it's great to have real conversations that I think people can connect to. So,
1: well, I really appreciate you saying that. And hopefully we get to do this again sometime soon. Next time on Sports in America, we're going to talk to podcaster, host, and one-of-a-kind media personality, Pablo Torre.
2: Do you think the greatest football coach of all time is deserving of a serious examination that will also make you uncomfortable when you see his man boobs?
1: We'll see the world through his unique lens. We'll learn how he uses the absurd to speak truth to power, and hear why he thinks sports are more vital than ever to break through the noise in our divided country.
2: It's exactly what I think I am going for here. And really, it's to melt the cheese on your broccoli. I'm still going to do the substance.
1: That's next time on Sports in America. This is Sports in America. I'm your host, David Green. Our executive producers are Joan Isabella and Tom Grassler. Our senior producer is Michael Olcott. Our producer is Michaela Winberg. And our associate producer is Bibiana Correa. Our engineer is Mike Villers. 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Our talent booker is Britt Kahn. Our tile artwork was created by B. Walling. 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
7: My name is Ali. I am currently a PhD student in my last year at Northeastern University. Anything I do generally has to revolve around learning. I'm usually either reading or watching documentaries, podcasts. I like to practice piano. And right now, I work on very cool stuff where basically trying to make things in space more efficient and spacecraft talk to each other faster, send higher resolution images. When I was younger, I was very curious. My family would always label me as somebody who likes to learn and whatnot. So I think I just kind of took that belief and just kind of went with it. I was born and raised in Iraq, and I left there when I was about like 7. Around that time, many people were fleeing because of the war. So there was kind of a diaspora where people went to all sorts of different countries. A very valuable lesson I learned early on is whatever happens to you, you choose what story you attribute to it. Seeing like the sacrifices your parents

snake and seeing how they put their children first kind of gives you the drive to work harder. You probably see that with many immigrants who come to the United States. They have like a very strange kind of drive to just go and get things done. And I think this is no exception. On Point was crucial when it came to understanding things like financial aid and like how to actually apply to university in the first place. Many students underestimate the need for psychological support. 80% of the battle is just your emotions and you getting out of your comfort zone and experiencing something new and learning how to deal with that. So when I would work with On Point, I had Tilai, and she was like a very supportive person, say things along the lines of, oh no, you'll get it. You'll like, she just kind of had a very reassuring tone, but it really takes special kind of people to make you feel calm in stressful situations or to kind of pivot you in the right direction when you don't really know what you're doing. The number one goal, the holy grail of the engineering experience, is to get an internship. I tried very hard my freshman year. I couldn't get an internship, and I tried even harder my sophomore year. I would get involved in all these clubs and whatnot, and I still couldn't get an internship. And then I contacted Tilai and I said, hey, I need help. She immediately was able to help me to get an internship in the space industry. So my very first internship in Northrop Grumman Space Systems, I was working on solving problems for satellites that were already in space. And then when I was in the NASA Kennedy Space Center, I was building electronics for something that was to be in space. And then when I was at JPL, I was building electronics for something that was actually gonna be launched on a balloon. And oh man, that's awesome. Like, working at NASA is like Disneyland for engineers. The people around there could go to industry and make a lot more money, but they choose to get paid less so they get to work on fun things. So there's just so much emphasis on learning. My desired outcome is I want to help as many people as possible. I basically took down everything I knew about how to succeed in engineering, distilled all that information in like 60 pages, and I self-published it. And one professor at Xavier University saw it, and he was like, wow, this is very cool. Would you like to come in and tell the students about your book? And I went and I gave a talk, and they liked the talk so much that they hired me as a teaching professor right after. When you teach something, you force yourself to think very clearly about it, and that's actually how you find gaps in what you learn. Many young people don't learn through books as much as they used to. Right now there's a lot of visual content. I decided that, okay, if I really want to get my ideas across, I probably need to make a YouTube channel and make videos. Hi, my name's Ali. Welcome to my channel. My goal really is to promote engineering. The better you are at engineering, the better you are at solving problems. Identifying variables, knowing what variable to solve for, and that will help you in all areas of your life. And that's basically what I try to showcase in my channel. I was definitely lucky to be able to work on many things, which helped me kind of figure out what I don't like, get rid of that, and then laser focus on the things that I do like. To me, it absolutely means a lot to be recognized by On Point, especially since On Point specializes in education and helping people get through education, get jobs and things of that nature, which is aligned with my personal goals as well. Everything I've ever done, from high school to undergrad to my master's to my PhD, in all my internships, was all enabled by basically somebody going out of their way to help me.

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1: 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Thank you.
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0: First off, congratulations on such an incredible season, doubling your win total from last year, winning an ACC tournament game, an NCAA tournament game. What has this season meant to you?
1: I really enjoyed every single member of our family this year. You know, we tried to hold on as long as we could, and we started in June and went to New York City, and they just kind of became sisters, and I just pray that they maintain that for the rest of their lives. And we fought hard, we made mistakes, we stuck together. We didn't listen to the naysayers, we didn't see the other houses that were on fire. We just stayed locked into who we were, and we became something really special. And for that, I want to thank my players and coaches and administration and all that touched our program to make it become what it was. And we certainly know that we didn't do all we wanted to do, but we did more than we thought we could. And I'm so grateful for the opportunity.
2: I just remember, you know, in probably March, late March, early April, talking to Coach Jack about the opportunity as I was in transition and still contemplating, okay, what's next? And to know Coach Jack, right? She's one of the best recruiters out there. It wasn't even 24 hours before, you know, the coaching change, and she's already on the phone. And when I met with Coach Jack, we were in Tampa at the Final Four, and we just talked about what would this opportunity look like. I hadn't sat in the associate head coaching chair in a very long time. And I just wanted to know, more importantly, Coach Jack, what do you need from me for you? And she said, I need another head coach. You've done it. You've done it at an elite level. You've had success. And I want to work alongside of someone that can give me that insight. We can play off each other. We often joke that we're the yin and the yang, fire and ice. And I'm not sure what day who's fire and who's ice.
0: Sometimes it's a mix, right?
2: But to appreciate someone as a leader, but someone with the confidence to bring in another leader and say, I want you to be a part of my team. That's who Coach Jack is, right? She is the leader for leaders. She is a mentor. She's always going to be on the forefront of change. But also, she wants to pour into people to make sure they continue to develop and grow. Mm.
0: And in joining this team, you're a big part of the progression, doubling the win total, getting back to the NCAA tournament, winning a conference tournament game for the first time in the ACC for Coach Jack. When you reflect on this season, what comes to mind?
2: Well, I think of her leadership, but I think of our staff. I joined a team, you know, and I thank you for the compliment, but I look at it as it was the team, you know, it Coach Jack and Coach Casey, Kyrie Carter. Like I could sit here and talk a lot about him, you know, as a coach, someone who's been with her for 9 years, who knows this team, who knows this program. The way he welcomed me. It's not always easy to welcome new people in your program, in your team, and in the office, in the war room, and just to sit down and talk with him. I mean, he's a young star in this game. He will be a head coach. Amber Moore, I mean, she's been with Coach Jack now. This is year six, but 5 years at the time. And just her attention to detail. People talk about who she was as a shooter, right? Sharp shooter at Illinois. But for me, she welcomed me and just her leadership, the way her navigation skills. And if I needed to know something, she knew right away how to get things done. Danayla had just been hired, but transitioning from football and academics, another person that just is organizing. Woody, Coach, what do you need to help me help you help coach? And so, Miss Kate, who's the office organizer, God knows, Miss Kate knows everything about Syracuse. So when you think about joining, it wasn't just joining coming to an office. I was walking into a family, and Coach Jack is the leader of that, and it permeates through the office and the hallway. And so I pinch myself because it doesn't feel like a year. It feels like a whirlwind. I often joke with Coach Jack, she brought me here in the spring. So I had to go through my first Syracuse winter, which I made it through. I did have to get snow tires, by the way.
0: There you go.
2: But when you see success, you often see the head coach because, again, the head coach is always the one on the forefront. But I really want to talk about the team behind Coach Jack. And that's what makes this program go. It was the people behind her in addition to her leadership and navigating outward. And that's, I think, why we were so successful. It was the group.
0: When I think of special, it's hard not to think of Uche Zogie, one of the best players in the country last year. She chose to stay at Syracuse when she could have gone anywhere. Yeah. What does it mean to you to retain such a great talent and such a great person?
1: Well, you know, it took refs year for, let's keep it real.
0: Yeah.
1: But it took us having a relationship with a young lady who left her home at 14 and had to become an adult in Japan from Nigeria. For 7 years, she's there by herself, and she needed to connect with somebody that's going to treat her as a human being. And before we talked about her being a great player at Syracuse, we talked about me being a mother figure to her wherever she is in this world. And if we got her on the team, we'll be able to do it daily. But if we didn't have her here, she knew that she had me for the rest of her life, wherever she may have gone. And she just decided to fly here, and she just didn't know how good she could be. She thought that she was pretty good. But what my coach is pouring into her and her having faith in herself, player of the year, rookie of the year, first team all conference, offense and defense, maybe all tournament team at the end and playing in 1.5 games. And then all American honorable mention. This is a lot about her stick-to-itiveness, if you will, our team connectivity, and our coaching staff who did a tremendous job.
0: Year one in Syracuse, not quite done yet. Season one done. How's it been being in the 315?
3: I mean, it's been amazing. The support from the community is awesome. I've never seen a fan base like this. So it's been really cool. I mean, being able to wear the Block S is incredible. I've been able to make so many connections just because it says Syracuse. So
0: yeah.
3: It's been a phenomenal start.
0: I know that no 2 days are exactly the same in your job, but take me through a day in the life. What are the responsibilities that come with being the GM?
3: Well, that's exactly right. No 2 days are the same. One day I'm managing NIL deals and third-party situations for our players, making sure that they're taking care of the things that they're supposed to do. And then the next day, I'm digging in the portal to see who's going to be on our team next year.
0: Yeah.
3: So it's very multifaceted. It's a lot of trying to make sure that we're able to bring in some revenue to help support our program needs in terms of retaining and recruiting new players. But then also making sure that they're able to fill the obligations of those third-party deals that they're doing and managing all of that for our program.
0: Yeah, you mentioned supporting the program, supporting the team. How can fans, how can viewers do a better job of doing that?
3: Oh my gosh, invest. If you have businesses, bring them to the table. There's so many different ways that you can now work with our student athletes using their name, image, and likeness. And I think it's a wonderful opportunity for our student athletes to grow, but it's also the best platform to connect the community with our athletic program.
0: There were some great moments post-game this year celebrating the Bank of America hard hat. Mm-hmm. I love the ACC tournament one when the team bestowed it upon you. What does it take and what does it mean to you to have the support of businesses like Bank of America?
1: It's incredible. It's a need. We don't continue without people in our community pouring into us financially and with their love and their just showing up to games. And Bank of America stepped up financially for us, and now they realize that it's a cool thing, but it's also a great thing. And we don't do it for any kind of reviews. We do it because we really sincerely care about the young lady who stepped up and pulled us together, and not necessarily in our minutes of playing and scoring and rebounding, but the clapping and the cheering and support. That's what the world is made of. A lot of little people just doing extraordinary things behind the scenes, and we try to bring that to light.
4: You remember our why. If we can remember that it's not about what we're doing right now. It's about what we're leaving for the legacy for the others that's coming behind. This is right now.

0: just didn't see you. And usually we'd be like, what the hell? And you're like, good job. And then you explain to her, hey man, I feel good about it. This kid can't guard me. That's what we're trying to do. We're trying to do it our way. With no apologies, okay?
1: Hi, Michael. This is Felicia Jack, women's basketball head coach. Thank you so much for your sponsorship of our program. But I have a question for you. What inspired you to want to be a sponsor for our Hard Hat Award? I mean, this is amazing what you did, but I want to know what's your inspiration behind it.
2: Terrific. Thanks for having me. So we locally, my local leadership team and I were looking for a different way to reach out to our customers and show our brand locally. And historically, we've done some things with WCNY, and so we were working with them, and they presented us with this hard hat concept. And I thought, wow, that's kind of a cool idea. And so I started to learn a little bit about it. I ended up going to the women's basketball preseason dinner. And I got a chance to, well, first of all, the attendance. I couldn't believe how many people were there. And I kind of thought, wow, it kind of sort of confirmed what I kind of knew, which is women's basketball is really, really accelerating in popularity. And that dinner and the attendance there confirmed that. And then in addition to that, I met with Coach Jack and some of the teammates and the staff, and they really interacted in a very fun way, and they could tell that they were very supportive of each other. So, you know, at the end of the day, we kind of thought this is kind of a cool idea, and I really like the idea. So we brought the hard hat concept to life.
1: And Michael, how does Bank of America view sponsorship of collegiate sports, in particularly women's basketball?
2: Yeah. Well, so big picture, sports just spark a real human connection among all people, all ages, all abilities and backgrounds. And so that connectivity provides companies with an opportunity to build their brand and reach their customers. At Bank of America, we've partnered with a number of iconic sports brands. And really overall, our goal with sports or any of the other sponsorships really in sports is to create, you know, strong community ties, drive real economic impact, expand participation in sports. And with respect to Syracuse women's basketball and the partnership this year, we saw the players and the staff and the interaction and how they're very proud of representing the university, representing the community, and based on, you know, that and just how they really connected with people, we really saw value in that, candidly, as a corporate partner. And that's what really drove our partnership. And we loved the partnership. And if you look at, you know, for reviewers who have watched Game Changers and the actual Hard Hat Award after every game, I mean, you can see the love that they have for each other and the support that they provide for each other and the pride that they bring to what they do and their craft. So that was really meaningful for us.
1: I have played basketball 40 years ago, and I graduated in 1989. I never in my wildest dreams did I think that there would be a pro league here. Never in my wildest dreams that that pro league is going to turn and become what it's becoming. We have choices. Girls, they call us. They call us girls still. Don't skip back in your corner, girls. And you guys said, no, we're going to woman up. We're going to stand for something. We're going to play this game like women, and we're going to stand for the right things. And I just need to tell you how proud I am of where you are, what you're doing. Come on, please, get tough. You are not alone in your fight, Keep going, because this old lady here, she tried to be the one and couldn't. But he said it wasn't denied, it just was delayed. And you showing me what delay looks like. So thank you. Thank you, ladies, my queen.
3: We're so lucky. I'm so grateful. So humble, good job to the guys ahead of my life to be able to pull this together the way we've done it so fast. So you know, yeah, we do some rep share stuff, and we pray that the people that receive us are the good people.
0: extraordinary people. They're extraordinary people. It's exactly what the people that the seven that was here needed. I can't thank each and every one of you enough for doing the work to get us to this point. I don't take any of you for granted. I don't take anybody that's in this circle, any of you guys, everybody that's been through this journey with us, really, really, from the bottom of my heart, thank you for pouring out with me of your love, whoever who wants to receive it. And people that was on the sidelines seeing the love coming towards them, thank you for receiving the love. So again, I don't even know how to stop saying it, because you guys are, we're gonna do some things that this place ain't never seen before. They give us a little. But when I bring you guys in, y'all show them what it looks like. And they wanna say, hey, but keep it at a little. No. We're coming for the vault, man. We're coming for the vault. Why? Because we're showing you what greatness looks like. And sometimes when you're a woman, you must fight for what you deserve. Just because you're doing great doesn't mean that that's all you deserve. And so there's some more in the tank. If you're gonna have to fight for the court, I have to fight for it in the boardroom. Trust me, as I see y'all fight the way y'all do today, my fight is gonna be tremendous.
4: Coach Jack and the Orange made the 2025-2026 season one to remember. The program now looks forward to building off of last season's success. Syracuse brings back a strong core of returning players, highlighted by ACC Rookie of the Year Uche Izoje. The team has made some impressive additions to the roster, with hopes of achieving even bigger and better things next year. And though we'll have to wait until the fall for the regular season to begin, Coach Jack and Syracuse women's basketball are already hard at work, building a team and a program that our community can be proud of.

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1: Pretty much whenever we're driving down the roads, you know, someone's pointing out like, oh, I worked on that project. I did a culvert here. Even just driving to school, I would see my dad, you know, out mowing. You know, that was one of his jobs.
2: For a lot of people, DOT is not just a job. It's a part of their family story, and that's what today's episode is all about.
3: The New York State Department of Transportation presents the DOT POD.
2: And welcome into the DOT POD. I'm Josh Heller.
1: And I'm Anya Cardos.
2: And we are delighted to have you joining us. Well, at DOT, we often hear about people who literally grew up around the Department of Transportation, from watching their parents suit up to respond to storms or hearing about projects at the dinner table. These are people who learned at a very young age that public service isn't glamorous, but it truly matters. And that's why they're proud to carry forward that tradition of service.
1: And we've got a name for them. We call them our DOT legacies. And today we are talking with one very impressive legacy family. We're very excited to introduce Dick Anger and his granddaughter, Brittany Dudek, who are part of three generations here at the New York State Department of Transportation. Welcome, Dick and Brittany. Thank you so much.
2: Yeah, thanks for joining us, guys.
4: Thanks for having me.
1: We were really looking forward to this conversation. So thank you for
2: it was wild. So when you guys came up in the building, so we're here in Buffalo, in Region 5, and when you guys came up and we got introduced, and then Brittany, your mom was like, all right, I'm gonna go do some work at my desk.
1: Your mom
2: works in this building, as do you. And as it's just crazy to me, like, all right, guys, you have fun, you do your recording, I'm gonna go do my work.
1: Just
2: right
1: gonna
2: here.
1: Go back to work.
2: That's wild to me.
1: So speaking of that, just this connection with DOT, and it goes back to you, Dick. Let's start with you. Let's go way back, though, in time. You are a military veteran, and thank you very much for your service,
4: by the way, off
1: the bat. And before DOT, before snowplows and stuff like that and massive blizzards here in Western New York, you served in Vietnam. What a way to start your working life. Can you share something about your experience there? You were working heavy equipment. What were you doing there?
4: Yes, sir. What we did there in Vietnam, was we landed there in 65. What our plan was is to build the port, on the beach. So we started doing that part. Then after that, the airstrip had been built. So we started all that with the equipment. And that's basically how I got so much involved with this type of equipment.
1: And you were kind of like pounding rocks and laying the groundwork for
4: basically is crushing rocks.
2: were you familiar with that type of equipment beforehand? Is this something you learned while you were there?
4: Well,
2: how did you get into that?
4: What happened is I enlisted in the Army, and I enlisted to be a heavy equipment operator. I thought, this is great. So I went through boot camp and went through second 8 weeks there up in Fort Linden, Missouri. And they had us learning on a rock crusher. I says, what in thunder is a rock crusher? So here's this big monstrous machine that big boulders would go into, and these jaws would crush it back, and there would come out small rocks and go to a secondary, and then all the rocks would be separated again for different piles. And I thought, rock crusher, am I that stupid?
1: What am I being trained for?
2: That's what they do on the chain gangs. I'm not positive.
4: But it was, then we had, we had the dozers up there on the side, and I did blasting too. And we had a Northwest crane. When the rocks get stuck in the jaws, you'd have to pull them out with the crane so you get these big boulders out of there. So that's where I got familiar with this particular type of machine.
1: And how old were you? And
4: I was 21.
1: 21. Did you guys ever come under any kind of fire while you were doing that?
4: Occasionally, yes. Sniper.
1: Okay.
4: On that. Kind of interesting. We went over in troop ship, and the international dateline, the ship broke down. And I get over, I can't think of the name, front, bow, whatever they call them. From front of the ship, I'd be 20, and the back ship, I'd be 21, the same day.
2: Celebrate your birthday over and over again.
4: Right.
2: I like it.
1: So after the war, you come back home to Western New York, to the Buffalo area in East Aurora.
4: Yes.
1: Correct? And that is 1968? Right. And you come back. And not long after that, you start with DOT.
4: Mm-hmm.
1: I remember we did a little pre-interview conversation about this. It was interesting. Everybody started doing a single job. You said they just handed you a mop. What was that first day like?
4: First day there, after the interview, I looked around and saw the same equipment that we had in the military. I'm thinking, boy, this is great. And here they're all yellow and blue, and they're not olive drab like the ones I'm used to. And the same Northwest Crane that I ran is exactly the same one the state had. And olive equipment is the same thing. I thought, boy, you know what? This is going to be my lifetime job right here. I'm happy at this place. That's what I liked about it. But yes, what happened is you walked, a new employee came in, and the older employee, the last one was hired, would hand you a broom. Said, oh, boy, am I glad to see you. You are now my replacement. Said, okay.
1: So the broom was basically, you started at the bottom rung.
4: At the bottom of the pile.
1: That's right. You were basically the janitor.
4: Right. Mm-hmm.
1: So.
4: And it was structured, you know, almost like the military. You had your chain of command. It was structured. It was great. You had your engineers and you had your foreman and all. It was just like the military all over again, but it was very structured. I liked DOT.
2: So when they found out that you had all this experience with these types of machines, did they say, "Hey, we'll take the broom. Why don't you go ahead and take a look at that crane for us?"
4: No, no, that's not how it worked.
1: No.
4: Okay, as a laborer, you really weren't allowed to touch any of the equipment. So as a janitor, I'm sweeping the floors, and I got these big barrels. You have to throw the dirt in these big barrels, and someone would get the bucket loader and load these barrels up and take me down to dumps. And it got to the point where it got fuller and fuller and fuller. I said, what the heck? So I just grabbed one of the buckets, started up, and took it down the road, and dumped the material back in the dumps and come back. And the foreman says, how do you know how to run that? I said, what do you think I did in the military? Oh, you know about this stuff? I said, yes, I'm familiar with all this stuff. And that's what it was, DOT.
1: And that's when you got your chance.
4: Right.
1: So that's when your career really started. Mm-hmm. Talk about that. You started tackling some major snowstorms, not just snowstorms, but blizzards. There was one in 77,
4: that
1: right?
4: One was just unbelievable, that storm. We started out, and we could see the dark clouds moving in, and all of a sudden it started to snow unbelievable. And we, at that time, the department decided they'd call other troops, other residencies in, and throughout the state of New York, we had everybody from all over the state with their plows and V-plows and so on to try to fight the snowstorm there in the city of Buffalo. So we did that for quite a while. We did get it all cleaned up.
2: So eventually, you moved into instructing.
4: Mm-hmm.
2: So, helping create, we now call it, Snow and Ice University here at DOT. How did you enjoy working as an instructor, kind of passing your knowledge along to those? And it has to be pretty cool looking back now, being that that was the start of something that's still going on, not just in Buffalo, but across
4: right.
2: the state.
4: Yes, it is. We started that back in the early 70s, I believe, and we decided that we have to have some kind of training for everybody. So we thought that the best place to go would be Watertown, up in there, where the heaviest snow is. So all the instructors got together with supervisors, and we developed this plan, how we're going to do this teaching on each piece of equipment, double-wing snowplows, snowblowers, graders, everything you think of, and that's where it started. And we experimented with it a couple of times. It worked out very well. Everybody was real pleased in what we went through. And it was a pretty decent program we had. Then we also had a paving school. There was numerous other kind of classes we did. We did all the CDL training for them when they changed from the CDL ruling. We did all that training for them, too, on that.
2: I think what's great about that is, especially with some of these larger snowstorms, it's not just people from this region helping. It's other regions coming in and helping as well, or this region going out and helping others and having kind of that same baseline training that everybody knows basically what they're supposed to do, the equipment they're supposed to use, and how best to do it. It kind of makes it seamless. The one DOT, it makes it kind of seamless that, we're here to help and are able to do so.
4: Right. from Region 1 to Region 10, we had students come up here with their plows and trucks.
1: But you were instrumental in this initial program. Like, DOT really didn't have a snow and ice program prior to you, and there were a handful of other operators that really initially started this.
4: Right.
1: To be an instrumental part in something that is such a big portion of what we do and kind of what we're known for. You know, people see our snow plows and it makes them happy. You know?
4: Right, it does. Sometimes.
1: What was that like to be a part of that and to have been a mentor to so many other generations of snowplow operators and people who are truly, you know, keeping us safe?
4: I was always very proud of these young people when they finally learned how to do this job. It took a long time to do it. And we had to take them out on the road and dry roads and do dry runs before it actually snowed. Then when it snowed, we had to go out with them and make sure everything's okay as far as plowing snow. And that's what we did, snow and ice control. We did all that.
1: That had to have made you immensely proud.
4: Yes, it did.
1: Yeah.
4: I was able to interview and hire my own instructors, other DOT employees. In the Salamanca shop, I went up there and I was talking to different individuals about the job, what the opening was. And I ran across this young fellow. I'm looking at him, and he's looking at me, and he says, "Are you in Vietnam?" I says, "Yeah." He says, "I thought I knew you." Come to find out, he was my dozer operator pushing stone to me. And I hired him out as one of my instructors. A great instructor he was. But that was ironic. Here, both Vietnam vets, we run into each other. In state employees.
1: Isn't that crazy?
4: Shop.
2: Small world.
4: And I hired him, and he was just the greatest instructor I've ever had. Bill was. He's passed on, so to say. That was kind of unusual.
1: Wow, from Vietnam to Western New York.
4: Yeah.
1: Same people. So because you are really like the start of this legacy, let's get to the family side of things.
4: Okay.
1: So here at DOT, you know, we internally, we've been sharing our DOT legacy stories for all of our employees here. And you and your family are one of the first ones featured in that series.
4: Very
1: so
4: nice.
1: Yeah, it was very nice. And thank you for you know, being a part of that. Your daughter, Suzanne Eddie. She is a real estate agent specialist 1 with Region 5 here and the office of right away. Her husband, Ron, is a retired highway maintenance worker 1 after working for 30 years within Region 4. And now we get to your granddaughter, Brittany. Brittany, you are also a DOT employee. Was joining something in your blood? I mean, did you have other plans in store for yourself? What was this like?
5: I totally never thought I would end up at DOT, actually. I've tried many different career paths over many years. I've done a little bit of everything, but I eventually went back to school and worked in kind of like manufacturing engineering. And happened to see on LinkedIn one day that they were going to be hiring at DOT, and I was looking for some work-life balance. So I applied, and now I'm here, and I love it. It's great.
2: So what do you do for DOT?
5: I'm a principal engineering technician in the asset management group, and I most of the time I'm out on the road inspecting small culverts, guide rail, and sometimes we do closed drainage imaging.
1: Well, I was talking about those DOT legacy stories. You shared some stories about growing up with plows in the family and joking about getting stuck behind your dad's snowplow because your dad was also a snowplow operator. You know, talk about that. Like you were literally steeped in DOT as a kid.
5: Oh, it was DOT everything. There were DOT jackets. There were shirts. There was, boots everywhere. But yeah, one time... He was my boyfriend at the time, but now husband. We were on 20A in Wyoming County. So it's a very windy, hilly road. Nowhere you can like turn off to go on another road. Nowhere you can pull over. And we got behind this plow that was going just so slow. And my husband, boyfriend at the time, was getting so annoyed. We were going probably like 25, I don't know, but there's no way we could get around at any point. So we're following forever. And we finally get to a gas station where the plow pulls over and he's like relieved and, you know, still talking trash about the plow truck. And we pass it, and it's my dad.
1: Oops.
5: And if you know my dad, he's like the nicest person ever. And my husband would never say anything bad about him. So he felt so bad after that.
1: After cursing out the driver.
5: Yes.
2: You know, we talked in our introduction a little bit about this idea of public service, you know, and it being such a fulfilling type of role that people have, and why people stay in it for as long as they do, kind of growing up around, you know, people who were in public service. Did that, you know, that affect you at all, having seen the pride that they take and what they're able to do for their, basically for their communities and for, you know, everyone here in the state?
5: Yeah. Pretty much whenever we're driving down the roads, you know, someone's pointing out like, oh, I worked on that project. I did a culvert here. We even just driving to school, I would see my dad, you know, out mowing, you know, that was one of his jobs. So yeah, it was definitely a sense of pride. And then just learning from, my grandpa taught me how to drive. So he knew exactly what I should be doing, excuse me, to pass my driver's test. I remember we were in East Aurora one time, and he just kept saying, "What'd that sign say? What'd that sign say?" And I'm like, "I don't know." And learned that I'm supposed to be paying attention to the signs.
1: Was she a pretty good student?
4: Very good.
1: There you go. Well, Dick, let's get back to you. You retired in 2003. You're,
4: yes,
1: now, how, if you don't mind my asking, how old are you now?
4: Well, believe it or not, come Monday, I'll be 82.
1: Congratulations. That's wonderful.
2: Happy birthday.
1: Happy,
2: yeah,
1: birthday.
4: Thank you.
1: Happy early birthday. When you look back on all those years, everything that you did with DOT and your state service, what do you see as like the big difference between then and now? I'm sure there's many things, but what really strikes you, you know, maybe when you come into the office here and you see your daughter and your granddaughter working here, or maybe even if you have an opportunity to go to one of our residencies and see how things have changed, what is the big difference between then and now?
4: Well, the equipment the operators have now are far advanced than we ever had at the time. Like, everything we had was all manual, standard shift, gasoline engines, just older equipment. Now I look at these trucks, they're automatics. They got power steering, they've got air conditioning, they've got power windows, they got automated spreaders. They go, wow, what a difference.
2: They look like spaceships.
4: Right, right.
2: They really,
4: right,
2: do, with all the different knobs and, right, whatnot. They look like cockpits.
1: Yeah.
2: So one thing, we've had this conversation in the past, salt spreaders.
4: Oh.
1: Yeah.
2: Did you have a salt spreader, or did someone have to do that?
1: Were there buckets like on the back of the truck? Because we've seen photos of that.
4: Okay. What they are, they're hydraulic spreaders. All right. They're all automated now. You just push in what your spreading is going to be on that.
2: Yeah.
4: In our day, we had what they call patrol trucks. And they put a bucket of cinders in the back of this patrol truck, and there was a thing called a whirligig. It looked like a little wheelbarrow that attached to the back of the truck, and there was a coal chute in the dump body, and two men would stand in the back of that truck and go down the road and push cinders into this wheelbarrow spreader. That's how they did it back then.
2: Oh, it's a cold job.
4: It was miserable.
2: That is a cold
1: so
2: job.
1: So that was not salt, that was cinders?
4: Cinders, right.
1: Like ash?
4: Right, we'd get them right from the steel plant. Sometimes they're hot and we got some of those things.
1: Are you kidding me?
2: My goodness.
1: And that's what you laid on the road.
4: Right. Back then, we had what they call patrolmen. It wasn't big residencies back then. You had a patrolman who was a maintenance supervisor, and they had a crew of men with them, women and men, excuse. And they had one particular road, an area that they were responsible for, and they took pride in this. I mean, those roads were spotless, mowed, everything. And we had little tiny shacks with, if you could find a wood-burning stove, we'd throw that in there to keep warm in the wintertime. And that's how it used to be back then, the patrolmen. It's changed so much now, it's unbelievable.
2: I got to ask, when you started, working at the place where, you know, again, your parents were, your grandfather was, did he cast a long

0: besides, and that's great.
1: Well, I want to thank you both, Dick and Brittany, for taking some time and chatting with us. Brittany taking some time out of your workday. Dick, thanks for coming down and chatting with us. It's been fantastic having you both, and just kind of really cool just to see, you know, the pride that you guys take in your work and the legacy that has been, you know, passed down, Dick, from you to Suzanne, and then Brittany to you, and it's really cool. It's just a really cool thing to see, you know, how important this agency is to you guys, this department is to you guys, and obviously to the community at large. So thank you both for taking some time and talking with us. We really appreciate.
2: Thank you.
1: Well, that'll just about do it for us here from the DOTPOD. 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So she's Anya. I'm Josh. Until next time, we'll be right here on the DOTPOD.

0: WCNY Community FM recognizes the good work being done in our community by On Point for College. Since 1999, On Point has helped more than 11,000 youth from our region get into college, stay there, and succeed afterward. Here's the story of one On Point alumni star.
1: My name is Mazahir Kayla. I go by Mazi. I'm a third-year law student at the College of Law, and my current position is the Student Bar Association Executive President. It doesn't matter what area that I'm in, if there's a way to help others, I always try and do that. It's a student life experience, no matter what, should be an experience that's coming directly from what the students want. The Student Bar Association is the middle piece between students and administration. I'm in charge of governing each class cabinet, and I conduct all of the meetings for the classes. I've always been interested in politics and government simply because people from where I am don't naturally have a voice in society. Even when we get to big places, a lot of the times we're still not respected. I thought that getting a license, becoming an attorney, would establish my voice, and it would allow me to actually be not just seen, but heard. It was really important for my family to leave Sudan at the time. There was just a lot going on when it came to war, and my father was always heavily involved in Sudan, and he knew that I don't want this for my kids. I want my kids to be able to go to school to ultimately get this life that wasn't necessarily achievable for many there. With that understanding and with that urgency of having to leave, we came to America. Pretty much all I could remember was just traveling here. I remember the airplane moved back and forth with my mom and dad because I was the baby at the time. My little sister was newborn. That journey is one that I can't forget. I learned a lot just being around different people, learning about different countries, learning about America. I heard about college growing up. Then in high school, you'd hear about it all the time. Whether I actually got accepted anywhere, that's something that I didn't know. But I think programs such as On Point really did allow me to see that it's possible, it's achievable, and you can do it. I was in 11th grade at Nottingham High School, and from there on, they began working with me, making sure that I was applying to colleges that my applications were in. Throughout undergrad, when I was at Potsdam, they helped me, like, you know, with transportation, getting there, getting back. When I transferred to SU, they reached out to me like, hey, we'll have an On Point representative in Shine. I was like, oh, shoot, like, they're still, like, following me and helping me out, merely to ask, like, are you good with your textbooks? Like, do you have the money to get your textbooks? What else do you need? What else can we help you with? Like, a support system in a way, like, that I've, I guess, never really had. Immigrant families, we do things a lot differently. My parents' love and support came in different ways. Picking us up from school, it's not something that's necessarily valued. There are real-life things they're dealing with to have a roof over our heads, food in our mouth. Having On Point there really instills that support system that many families don't have. It comes down to feeling like they can do it. When you lose hope, you lose the ability to be able to achieve whatever it is you want. I think organizations like On Point, they instill that hope in you. They allow you to understand that you can do it, just say you want to. Serving the public is ultimately what I want to do. So On Point connected me with the district attorney's internship. Those internships really, they grew me closer to my community. They put me in positions where I can see the back end, the work that's needed, instead of just looking from the outside of how it affects us.

0: I started working at Busque Olsteen as a summer internship, and I really liked it because of their involvement in the community. They became a firm to me that actually put in what they value within their practice, that anonymous involvement. There's someone there, there's a helping hand there. It's not necessarily publicizing and sharing it to everyone, but they're there. Larry Busque, I met him during the summer experience that I had with Busque Holstein. What I did not know was his involvement with the South Sudanese community while I was here growing up. He shared some photos of some events that he was at, and after looking at those photos and, you know, going back and speaking to my family, I realized that I was at those events. Growing up, I was, what, 6, 7, 8, and I never knew who Larry was then, growing up knowing it now, and then ending up as a summer intern and now having accepted a position there. It just feels like it's something that was always destined in a way. You never know how you're gonna help someone. What I'm noticing with all these experiences, the experience with On Point, my experience in my community and at Syracuse University, all of the programs I've been involved with, they're just everyday normal people wanting to change the lives of those who have hardships. On Point, where it is now, I'm sure they probably didn't see how huge they would get. Just people who said, you know, I care. And because I care, I'm gonna help you get where you wanna be. I can see a lot of those values within myself, being a voice for students here and making sure that those underrepresented voices in the community are heard. They have a chance to become whatever it is they wanna be.
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2: 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I'm Katie Zolkowski, Director of Communications at Center State CEO and your host for TalkCNY. Well, typically, on this episode, we have our corporate leadership team take over and we feature a very special guest host.
3: Hi, I'm Al Hanna, Senior Vice President of Marketing and Communications at Center State CEO and your guest host for this special episode of TalkCNY presented by NBT Bank. One of the exciting parts of my job is being able to tell the stories of the people, the businesses, and the projects moving our community forward. So with that tradition, today I am joined by the members of the Center State CEO corporate leadership team to tell a little bit about what we are seeing behind the scenes. Thank you for joining us today, and we'll get started with a few introductions. Rob?
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5: Hello, everybody. My name is Dr. Johanna Rogers. I'm Senior Vice President for Racial Equity and Social Impact here at Center State CEO.
6: Hi, I'm Kevin Schwab. I lead our strategy, policy, and planning team, and also things that fly.
7: 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I'm the Senior Vice President of Member and Business Experience.
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10: Hi, I'm Nora, Senior Vice President of Inclusive Growth and not Ben's boss.
3: Ben, always, always. It has been a whole year since we last got together to talk about all things that we have seen from Center State CEO's perspective. We are now in the Inspire Innovation Hub by Center State CEO that last year we were so excited to see come online and open. So kind of starting off with that in mind, Nora, what are some of the big projects, including Inspire, that have really marked this past year?
10: Yeah, so we would be remiss if we didn't talk about our $32 million building that is full and accepting clients. We did a lot of work pre-opening to think through the programming we wanted to do here, how we wanted to communicate to the community, the rebrand of this place, shout out to you, and really open up the aperture of what small business incubation and innovation looks like in Central New York. And now that we're in this moment with Micron and all the supply chain and all that stuff that's happening. Beyond Inspire, I think we've been doing a lot of little duck-like stuff under the water. People keep seeing, it's exciting to see the trees come down, but the work that we're doing now is really to position the region to be successful in execution on this. So whether that's talking to supply chain companies, whether that's TTM opening their new facility, there's just a lot of really exciting stuff, a ton of workforce. I know it's going to annoy you. I can't find just a thing, but it's a lot of really good work by the team to get this, to get us ready.
3: And it feels like there's just been a ton of work. Johanna, from your perspective, what do you see as like the big moment of the past year?
5: Seeing this building come to fruition, I think literally, physically, the space, but also thinking back to a few years ago when we won the JP Morgan Chase Challenge and we were talking about technology and the tech ecosystem and bringing people into it and seeing that morph into some of the work that continues to happen here is just like, wow, we didn't just see the building get built. We saw expansions of programs. We saw staff grow, new leadership come into the space to help continue to bring those programs to the community or to students at the STEAM school, right? And so I think it's a physical building, which is also great and full, but it also for me was like, huh, a culminating moment of something that started. And my second moment would be OnRamp. I think we're like a year to the day exactly that Dr. Carlene Lacey took her role and leading some of that community engagement work. They just had a meeting around with the advisory council today, and them talking about the graduation and just what's happening there. I think what this team and Center State support of that work is also probably a huge 2025-2026 moment for me.
3: Yeah. And Andrea, you know, you talk about OnRamp, you talk about Inspire. Your team has been leading quietly behind the scenes those projects and many others. How about you? What has been the moment for you in 2025, 2026?
8: I'm taking a different approach. All of these things are fantastic. To get to the operation side, many companies and individuals have gone through change. We've done a new financial management system, which is going to change the way we do things, and it already is. But it's like knowing the struggles and understanding them and having all of your support as we move through it. So it's a big thing. It makes a good change when you get through the struggles and the challenges, but it also develops an organization to a higher level, in which we always strive to do.
3: Absolutely. And Rob, talk about change. There's been, you know, a number of changes over the year, but your role has effectively changed and shifted. Tell us a little bit about that.
4: I mean, first, what I would say is just thanks to all of you for being a part of a team that enables us to think about how we best use our skill sets going forward. And I think for a number of years, I've probably been using some of my skills in ways that aren't offering the maximum amount of value to the organization and the community. And I'm really thrilled to be in a position now where I get to do what, frankly, I love to do, or hopefully I can support all of you the most, which is to think about the big picture. Think about where this region is going. Think about the global market forces, how we continue to position ourselves as a region to capture them. Think about the partnerships and the coalitions and the resources we need to champion that. Think about how we generate new revenue streams for Center State CEO so we can expand our work and impact and pull more partners in. Those things are things that, as you can tell, I get excited about. I'm so proud of this organization. I'm so proud of each and every one of you, and just deeply grateful to be able to be one of your colleagues and be given the dispensation to try something new with our leadership that I think, I hope, in just a couple of short months, we're already seeing how it can pay off for all of us.
3: You know, and you think about the past year and or even the last handful of years, there's so many things that have been rewarding about this work. You know, for me, it was about a week ago, I was talking to a kid who I've seen grow up, our neighbor. He just graduated high school. And I said, so what's your plan? What's next for you? And he said, I want to get a job on the construction side of Micron. And it was just like one of those Absolutely. Really rewarding moments where, like, yes, Micron has seemed so real for, I think, a lot of us for a couple of years, but to have it kind of trickle into like what I call the real world, right? In that way, and in our future employees, you know, that was probably one of the most rewarding things for me recently. But, you know, Jess, I want to maybe toss it to you. What's been rewarding about this work for you?
7: Honestly, I'm actually going to talk a little bit about to Andrew's point, the internal stuff. What's been really rewarding for me is I stepped into a new role about 6 months ago, and I've been able to work with the membership team, and we've had internal promotions. We've been asking a lot. There's, you know, Micron moments happening all across the region, and so we've been asking a lot more of some of my colleagues and some of the folks on the team, and seeing them get it, you know, the membership team is, you know, mission-minded. They're here for the same reason as all of the folks on the programmatic side, and seeing their knowledge base expand and watching them step into areas that they find exciting and watching them, you know, kind of light up and take on these projects that they make their day harder, but probably more rewarding. That has been the most exciting part for me.
3: Yeah, great. And Ben, for you, what's been, as you have stepped into this new role for you, what's been the most rewarding moment?
11: I mean, there's been 1,000 rewarding moments, both personally, professionally for me for the past year, taking a leap and doing all this work. It's been probably the most rewarding thing. I've got like 17 that I want to talk about, but the most rewarding thing is that everybody around the this isn't a table, the dais, whatever we're going to call this, has supported me, right? They have stepped up and stepped into new responsibilities, whether it was real and discussed ahead of time, or if they just raised their hand and said, I know this thing needs to get done, and I'm going to lean in because it's not part of my job, but it's what the organization needs. To me, that's been the most rewarding. And it's a little cliche to say that, you know, the people around you are the most rewarding things, but it's the reality of this organization is we have a fantastic mission, but that mission does not get accomplished without the people here and without the people within all of the walls of the different organizations and buildings that we exist in on a daily basis. The other thing that's been rewarding for me, and I don't think we talk about this enough, but the community is beginning to step up mm-hmm. on where we are going as an organization, but where we are going from our economy. And we've been saying this for a while, right? We have to change as a community. We have to change our mindset. We have to change from a deficit mindset to a growth mindset. And I think people are beginning to do that. We're not 100% there yet. We got more work to do. But you see it every single day with members we interact with people that come in for our training programs, with small businesses that want to take that first leap in creating a new business for the first time. People are beginning to, I think, understand that we are in a different place as a community, and they're beginning to lean in ways that I've been doing this nearly 20 years and I have not seen before, crazy as it is. And so to me, that is both rewarding, but it's super inspiring that, like, what we thought was going to happen is beginning to happen, and we're now here at a place where we can support people as they're taking that next step, taking that leap into something better for themselves.
3: That's great. And Schwab, you have also stepped into a new role. You were interim last year. What has the year been like for you?
6: The first of all, the team that I have the great fortune of working with every day, not only sitting here with me, but specifically on our strategy, policy, and planning team, could be dropped into any market, anywhere in the country, anywhere around the world, and likely be among the very best at what they do. It is an incredible blessing to be able to come to work with folks like this every day, with the heart, with the minds, with the sense of purpose to do this work. And that all just becomes even clearer when you get a chance to step into a role where you're leading that team. Mm-hmm. From sort of the outside looking in, this last year, I think, has really stood out for what we have seen as a team being real in the direction of this market, actually taking firm, tangible hold. And I don't just mean seeing, you know, trees being cleared and shovels in the ground up in Clay. I mean, we are now looked at as the strongest performing market economically in New York by quite a bit. For much of last year, in terms of job performance, employment performance, Syracuse was in the top 10 in the country for how our economy was performing among midsize and large metros. That's not a, it's going to happen. That's, it is happening. Mm-hmm. And that's
4: one more time.
6: It is happening.
5: It is
6: it's
5: happening.
6: Not in the future. Yeah. It's happening now. And I think to see the numbers back that up tangibly over the last year was one of the most rewarding things for folks who are as mission driven as the people in this organization.
3: You know, I want to kind of follow on that, because one of the things that I think sets us apart as an organization and has always been kind of our guiding force is, yes, we've planned for something. As we see it come to fruition, we don't say, like, well, great for us. We keep looking ahead. We keep looking to that next horizon. And so I would say, as we look out to that next horizon, Johanna, what are you seeing? What's the thing that's coming that we have to be ready for?
5: I think the thing that we have to be ready for is the influx of talent, the influx of talented people. As we talk about the economic growth and the positionality that we have here, some of the markets related to drone technologies and in relation to chips, in relation to the supply chain around those things, but also in relation to all of the community services that are going to need to support, right, those individuals living and in growing here, right? And so I think when I look out to the horizon, I'm seeing, and I think we're positioning, we're having the conversations about a really eclectic group, a culturally diverse group of people calling Central New York home and seeing themselves reflected in the community, that is representative of the folks that are already here, right? It's going to only expand. And I am hopeful that it's going to expand in a way that turns the tide around some of our systemic poverty issues. At least that's what I'm committed to, and a number of folks sitting here with me that are also committed to it, right? And that this just doesn't happen for a few, but this happens for as many people as possible. And those who it happens for are going to support the folks that are like the high school student you just mentioned, right, that wants to work on the construction site, or the interns that are working around the city for the summer, right? They're going to have to begin. And I think when Ben says the community is standing up, I think we're having some of those really tough conversations, and we need to be.
3: That's how we get to that all people prosper part.
5: Yes.
3: Right? Yeah. I see that coming. And Jess, there's the first part of that mission statement, which is, you know, businesses thrive. So what do you see from that perspective?
7: I think what is, I'm just going to personally and a little bit selfishly say is exciting for me, is that we, one of you alluded to earlier, we have known this was real for quite some time. And our members are excited, and they want to get plugged in, and they don't want to miss the moment, and they want to make sure that they're upskilling, upscaling, sizing up, and that they are able to meet this moment in a way that doesn't pass them. And we have just been in a bit of a holding pattern, as some of the things that Nora alluded to, with, like, you know, just the behind the scenes stuff that it takes to get a project this size off the ground and other large projects off the ground at the same time. What's exciting for me is I have been coming from a place of like, just wait, or I promise soon. Yeah. And now, you know, it feels like the meetings that I'm having, I'm able to immediately turn around and say, hey, welcome to market. I have 10 people who both want to meet you and are exactly who you need to meet. And hey, are you looking to purchase this new, you know, facility to be able to meet this moment? Here's somebody from Ascend who can help you with that. And here's two banks that are interested in helping. And so we've had that whole network in place, but everybody's just been eagerly waiting. And so both for the benefit of the business community and for myself personally, I am thrilled to be able to start saying yes and making some of those connections, as we are kind of out of a big part of the wait and see.
3: Yeah, we are kind of moving into that next phase. And Ben, what do you see as part of that new phase?
11: I was just on another interview, and they were asking me the same question. And I told them that it's the most exciting moment for us as an organization and a community, because it's real,
3: yeah.
11: Right? You drive down 31, and you can see real construction happening. In a couple of days, there will be a cement pouring that is going to indicate that the next phase of that construction is happening. But I also told this interview that it's the scariest thing in the world, right? Mm-hmm. Because it's real, and new people are going to be moving here, and they're going to need housing, and new companies are going to be trying to locate here, and they're going to need a space to locate, and they're going to need people to hire, and they're going to need all the support that goes with moving into a new community. Some of those companies are foreign companies that have never operated in the United States and need to understand all the dynamics of operating here. And you're going to have people locally that have expectations that all these jobs are being created, and they want to connect with those job opportunities. We have the systems and the programs in place to do it, but we have to make sure that we are activating those and pushing people through and making sure they're as successful as possible. So we've talked about this before, but I think the reality of it for us is there's a lot of pressure now to deliver. And it's a privilege to have that pressure and to be able to deliver on it. But it is a lot of pressure. We feel it on a daily basis as a team and as an organization. And I think the community is beginning to see that now that it is real, we have to do this in a way that is equitable, that's sustainable, that creates opportunity for everybody, that preserves affordability. And doing those four things in an environment where you're growing is a super difficult thing to do. Many communities aren't able to do it in growing communities. I think we're incredibly well positioned to be able to do it, but it's going to be a challenge. It's going to be a challenge for the next decade. So buckle up, folks.
3: But I don't think we have ever been the kind of team who has like shied away from a challenge. In fact, like we tend to lean in harder. And housing is a great example of one of those things where like we can't afford to miss that opportunity. Rob, is, you know, you alluded to in your op-ed this morning, data centers might be another opportunity that like we can't afford to not take the time to be thoughtful and strategic about some of the things that are on the horizon. So what out there is for you?
4: You know, I think, I think New York State's done a really incredible job. I think Central New York's played a really important role in helping to reposition all of upstate New York for the future economy, thinking about microelectronics and semiconductor manufacturing and, yeah, artificial intelligence, new energy generation, nuclear. We haven't even talked about nuclear yet. Like, that's one of the things I'm really excited about is the ability to help site a new nuclear power facility in Oswego County, a community that's been home to nuclear power safely and reliably as a partner for 40 years, 60 years, and who is eager to welcome another facility that can help support some of the energy intensive projects that we're doing, like a TTM or a Micron and beyond. Those are wonderful, but like, let's bring it back to the human level. We talked about housing for a second. You know, a couple of weekends ago, I was at home watching a World Cup soccer game with my son, and he started asking me some questions that were a little just different than the questions you normally get from your 14-year-old. And finally, I stopped him. I was like, hey, bud, like, what's going on? Like, he was fiddling with his fingers. You could tell he was anxious. And he's like, you know, Dad, I'm really proud of you and everybody for the work you did to bring Micron here. He's like, but I am nervous that by the time I graduate from college, I won't be able to afford a house here. And it's like, oh, wow. Like, what a gut punch. Like, I literally left upstate New York because people told me I had to make something of myself. Nice. Came home with a goal of trying to bring jobs back. And now the possibility that my own son, who I want to have opportunity here, might leave because he can't find not a job, but a home. That to me is our work in like encapsulated into a human metaphor. Like, it is, we have to get that right for all of the community members who live here today, for the people who might want to come and join and be a part of what's happening, for our children, for our families. Like, yeah, that's pressure, but it's also, you know what? I would rather know that right now when there are still 8 years before he graduates college. So we have time to work on it and solve for those problems. And I know this team and all the rest of our folks at Center State and all of our partners in the private sector and public sector, like, we understand the stakes. We know what we have to do. And now we just have to go out and execute.
11: Also, your son is really smart.
5: Yeah. He's precocious. Thinking ahead.
11: Tell you what I was doing at 14. It's not that.
3: We have a lot more to talk about coming up, but first we're going to hear from our presenting sponsor, NBT Bank.
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3: And we're back with more from the corporate leadership team of Center State CEO. Thank you all for being here today. Jess, I'm going to start this one off with you, because one of the things that we have been very intentional about this year is stop talking just about membership or just talking about our clients, but really talking about how these two groups interact through our network. And also, you think about the broader community. If you were to be able to talk directly to those folks, what would you want them to know about this corporate leadership team and our entire team at Center State CEO?
7: Yeah, I think I have the benefit of coming in sort of on the backside of some of the growth and reorg that happened at this organization. And so we were still a little siloed because everybody was trying to figure out what that silo looked like for them. And one of the things is we have a broad network. Like, of course, we're going to have members and clients, and that's going to be internal nomenclature and also how people know where they fit in. But ultimately, the idea of this is no matter where your business is at, we have something for you. If you are trying to start a new business, we have something. You can take advantage of our programmatic work through our, you know, being a client. If you're a more established business and you're looking to be plugged into the network, you can join us in membership. And then outside of that is wherever you come to us, there are about 10 other places we can take you. So people might come to me because they want a business connection, and that's great. But in getting to know them, I might realize that there's an opportunity for them to maybe apply for a CFA, or maybe there's something that is really holding up their ability to move a project forward. And so whatever thing you think about us or the team in general, I would just, you know, push you to ask the person you know the best, what else is out there that you aren't taking advantage of? Because I think that, even when I try to do, you know, I come from a little bit more of a corporate strategic partnerships, and trying to do a tight two on Center State CEO, I have learned is impossible. So you're usually getting the greatest hits that we think you need. But I would just encourage people to ask more questions, because there's likely somebody here who can support the thing you didn't know we could do.
3: It's been interesting to watch just how you and Kevin actually work really closely together to support so many of our members and make some of those connections. So, Kevin, I would say to you, you know, what do you wish folks knew about this organization?
6: Well, I think Jess nailed it on the breadth of what we were able to offer across our network and to those who are in our network. The other thing that I think is kind of fascinating is to watch, as we're in this period of growth, how that network is growing geographically too. Mm-hmm. We are seeing folks who have not been active or interested in Central New York and in Syracuse looking at this market now in ways that they never have before, or maybe they left 40 years ago as a company and are looking to come back. So there's a level of activity that is happening sort of across the work we're doing because of the moment that we are in, that I think people may not necessarily realize. And internally, I sort of touched on the level of talent that is available to folks and the passion that is carried by our team. I don't know if people really sort of see the depth of that, but it's impressive to be around. And for those who know how to help that work for their business and who we're able to engage with, it's producing real dividends, and it's rewarding.
3: Ben, as the person kind of leading in on some of that, what do you think?
13: So I go to a lot of conferences nationally, speak on a lot of panels and a lot of cohorts, and I don't mind saying this at all, and it's going to embarrass some of the people here, but like, Center State is constantly looked at as an expert in the space. And as a organization from outside the area, organizations from outside the area look at Center State as figured out how to do the work and do it right and do it well and do it effectively and meet the goals it sets forth and do it at scale, all of the things. And we don't want to take credit for that locally. That doesn't make any sense. We're not hardwired like that. I want this team to hear, and I want our entire team to hear that, like, we are a nationally respected organization for doing this work well, and it's because of the people sitting around me on the dais, and it's people that are within the staff that do all of this work.
4: We're very fortunate. We have a great team. Yeah, I love working with every one of you.
3: Yeah. Thank you for joining us for this special edition of Talk CNY presented by NBT Bank. 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
1: Coming up next, 3 deadly ICE encounters in 10 days. Also tonight, every American child gets $1,000. And can journalists report classified information? Insights from the Ivory Tower professors next.
2: 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Thank you.

0: Good evening, everybody. Welcome to Ivory Tower. Thanks for joining us. I'm Nina Moore of Colgate University. The professors around the table tonight are Luke Perry of Utica University, Bob Spitzer of SUNY Cortland, who's returning to Ivory Tower on Zoom tonight, introducing our newest colleague, Norelle Edwards of Lemoyne College. Welcome, Norelle. And Anurban Acharya, also of Lemoyne College. This week brought three deadly ICE encounters in 10 days, all during traffic stops. The fatalities were troubling enough that the Department of Homeland Security temporarily suspended the use of traffic stops as an immigration enforcement tool. But less than 24 hours after that suspension, President Trump reversed, and ICE traffic stops have resumed. So, Luke, how about your thinking on the likelihood of this sort of thing happening again?
1: It can certainly happen again, and it's very concerning. I think what we have here is a situation where the nature of immigration enforcement has changed. Rather than going to businesses or hotspots where undocumented workers might be, they're using vehicles and individual pursuits more often. And what we mean is people getting shot in broad daylight in vehicles, which is a horrible situation. So I think the president certainly doesn't want to back down. He doesn't want to look weak to his base. He's viewing this as a law enforcement issue. But from my perspective, it has to do with businesses. If we wanted to stop undocumented people from coming to the United States tomorrow, we could largely do that by issuing a $500,000 fine to every business for every undocumented worker. It would be more peaceful. It would be more efficient. But of course, the Trump administration doesn't want to do that to businesses.
0: Mm-hmm. And arguably less deadly. Anurban, what about that? What about relying on employers to ensure that immigration laws are abided by?
2: So in many cases, we also saw that when the employers went through the E-Verify system, right, and which should give you an idea about who you can hire or not hire, that system somehow failed, because there were in cases where even when employers used that system, ICE agents came in. And this happened, I think, in like a candy shop somewhere in upstate. So I'm not sure, but I agree with Luke that, you know, employers should be on hold with this. But, you know, what bothers me is this kind of large kind of army of people who are beholden to a president. It seems that they're above the law. It seems they cannot be prosecuted. And as the reporting, we see that it seems that in many cases they are lying about what has actually happened. So the public trust have eroded so much that I don't think in many neighborhoods in the United States, ICE is trusted. They don't want these people there.
0: Sure.
2: And this has aggravated due to, you know, killings and shootings and so on and so forth.
0: Yeah.
2: But again, in terms of businesses, there has been cases where businesses have hired through a particular system
0: sure.
2: that's in place, only to find out that that system
0: that
2: was
0: there's
2: not
0: a
2: hired.
0: Problem with the system. Bob,
2: right.
0: I want to turn to you. Your thoughts about either the traffic stops or the best way to enforce immigration laws?
3: Well, I think this kind of misses the big picture in the sense that we have to ask the question first, what's going on? Why are they doing these things? Why are they relying on traffic stops? I think the analysis is entirely correct that immigrants are coming here because there's work here and because the economic system needs those workers. All you have to do is look around and look at gardeners and farmers and construction and all sorts of trades where immigrants, whether legal or undocumented, are finding work. But when you look at the actual numbers, I think it tells an essential part of the story. Those who are captured by ICE, among them, 65% had no criminal record. 93% have no violent criminal record. And underscoring this is the fact that the agents have been given a quota of arresting 2,000 people a day.
0: Mm-hmm.
3: Now, that is an arbitrary number. And they're frantic to round up that number because there's a financial incentive for the agents to meet this arbitrary quota. And that's partly what's driving this problem, in addition to the fact that the agents are poorly trained, that they're poorly supervised, that
0: yeah.
3: the undocumented people include all sorts of people who have legal reasons to be here.
0: Yeah, and in some cases, people who are targeted mistakenly. Well, one of the reforms that has been put in place since the resumption of these traffic stops is to include more training, right? But also to require that there's a body camera. and at least one person on the team. Norrell, with respect to the traffic stops, where do you come down in all of this?
4: I mean, I think we see how with unarmed police killings that body cameras did not necessarily sort of, you know, alleviate that problem. And I think it's useful to think about kind of like the kind of dovetailing in history of sort of like mass deportation parallel with mass incarceration. Mm-hmm. And so deportation, I think, is inherently like carceral and part of the U.S.'s mass incarceration project in many ways, right around sort of like the 1970s and 1980s when you have the Haitian boat crisis, right? You see the increase in looking to create these detention centers. And so I think that's something we have to take into consideration.
0: Yeah. You mentioned the Haitian boat crisis. I remember during the Clinton years when that flared up. And so, Luke, the Clinton administration was really quite, I'll use the term, productive with quotes around it in securing removals, some 10 million. The Bush 2 administration, some, what was it, like 8 million. The Obama administration, 5 million. How is it that they were to accomplish that, or they managed to accomplish that? Do you think it was the reliance on the employer system that you talked about?
1: I think it was a different political time. I mean, you think of the 1990s, Republicans won the House for the first time in 40 years. The Clinton administration was incentivized to work with Republicans in a variety of different ways, and immigration is one of those examples. So that stands out to me. The difference at the current moment, when we're talking about cars, I mean, they are deadly vehicles. And so one of the issues is if there's heavy focus on using automobiles to try to capture undocumented people, any slight turn with that vehicle,
0: it's,
1: you know,
0: deadly.
1: Right, the ICE, yeah. They're going to react, and then there's like Enterbon, so there's a dispute as to what really happened. So it's not a good situation.
0: Not a good way to do it. Bob, I want to come back to you and ask this last question. How should immigration enforcement be carried out? The Border Czar said that part of the reason the traffic stops are needed is because blue cities and states will not turn over the immigrants, unauthorized immigrants, who are either jailed or are in court proceedings. So that, they argue, has been a huge deficit. So what is the best tactic if it's not these traffic stops?
3: Well, they need to dial down the emphasis on violence. They need to adhere to legal standards about appropriate stops and arrests. They need to make an entree to local officials and indeed to turn the focus on what the Trump administration said they was going to focus on, which is violent people. And again, that's a very small percentage of immigrants in the country. But as we know from Stephen Miller, President Trump's de facto chief of staff, his goal is not in particular to focus on that. It's to get people out, period, especially people, frankly, who are brown and black.
0: Yeah, well, we can be sure, Bob, that this issue will continue to be a hot button issue. We're going to move on now. The new Trump investment accounts are supposed to be a pathway to wealth for every eligible American child. They represent the first time in history that the government has created investment accounts with $1,000 in startup funds. Private investors are also chipping in billions of their own money. That includes the Micron Corporation, which is adding another $250 to Trump accounts in central New York. Bob, this sounds very promising, right? What do you think about it?
3: There's a germ of a good idea here, but I think there are a number of problems and limitations that critics have already pointed out. Now, I don't know a lot about the economics of this, but essentially it's a stock index fund like an IRA. And there are kind of two elements to this. The initial announcement from the Trump administration was that these Trump accounts would, for people who apply, for children born between 2025 and 2028, if you apply, the federal government will kick in $1,000 for each child and let that money grow until they turn 18. Now, that amount of money is not a life-changing chunk of money for these children. It's certainly a good thing. But in addition, families can supplement this money by contributing up to $5,000 a year of their own money. Now, who has $5,000 a year lying around to put in these accounts? And the answer is people with greater means. but it's people who have lesser means that are in greater need of these sorts of programs. Even Trump's own Council of Economic Advisors said, if you begin with $1,000 when the child is born, you're going to grow it to maybe $5,800 by the time the child reaches the age of 18, which again is fine, but it's not exactly life-changing money. And the bottom line criticism is that, if anything, it will exacerbate inequality. In my view, the government should make the program automatic. When a child is born, automatically set up the account so that people don't have to apply. And that means a lot more people will at least have a hand in this money, children as they grow.
0: Right, because Honor Bond, it is necessary to sign up to find out where to sign up. And one of the other things I'd add to what you said, Bob, is that employers can contribute up to $2,500. But again, you've got to be employed. So what about Bob's thought of just making the enrollment automatic, Honor Bond?
2: Sure, the enrollment being automatic would be a definitely good thing. And look, this is a move towards a, towards the right direction. And yeah, I mean, you know, as Bob pointed out, if you are putting $1,000, it becomes $5,800. But if a person is rich, they can put in $5,000 each year, and that becomes $303,000 when the kid turns 18. Now, there is also some incentives there after 18, where it seems, according to some reporting, that those who are paying in less or less advantaged people would have a lesser tax advantage than who are putting it a lot more. So in other words, richer parents would have a bigger tax subsidy with it. If you compare it with the 529 plan, it's a different plan, of course, and where you can put unlimited amount of money for your kid. So, you know, some people might prefer the 529, some people might prefer this one. This is a move towards the right direction, but it would have been better if a large, if the government gave some more money towards the lower end of the income spectrum than just equally to everyone.
1: Step in the right direction. I just don't get it. What's the problem we're trying to solve here? If it's child poverty, let's go to universal basic income for parents, and then we can eradicate child poverty through economic redistribution. It seems to me that Trump just wants to give money that can be invested through his buddies to people and put his name on it because people like money. I mean, it's amazing to me. It's COVID. I started getting checks in the mail because I had kids. I'm all for taking care of kids, but, you know, let's do it more systematically in a way that makes sense, rather than borrowing $300 billion we don't have that's going to increase the debt and our payments on that.
0: Yeah, this is deficit spending to the tune that you mentioned. And interestingly enough, Norrell, it ends in 2028 unless it's re-upped by Congress. Where do you come down?
4: I mean, I think I am also kind of suspicious, right? I mean, this is an administration that has, you know, either tried to or successfully gutted library funding, gutted STEM funding, gutted research funding, Medicaid, but they want to sort of, you know, give these investment funds. It feels a little bit, I don't know, I'm a little bit suspicious. And also, ultimately, what are these funds investing? Are we trusting the government to invest what exactly? Like, what are they investing in? And how does that make you complicit? I myself have thought about, you know, signing up. But ultimately, I feel a little bit concerned and skeptical.
0: Bob, I want to come back to you with this question. So let's say it's not a whole lot of money and it is deficit spending. Isn't the plus side of this that we are involving more Americans in the Wall Street game, that we're opening up a pathway to a place where lots of low-income folks have not had access or awareness for that matter?
3: Well, it is what you say. It is a pathway, and that is a good thing. But also, let's remember, we are talking about the stock market. So there are no guarantees. Presumably, these investments are pretty safe, fairly well insulated from the ups and downs of the market. But it's not exactly protected in the way Social Security is, for example. And again, who will take advantage of this kind of this big program? The answer is people who have more means. If at least it were made in such a way that every child when born had one of these accounts set up. But I think Luke makes really the critical point when he says, when he asks the broader question, what is the problem that you're trying to solve here? And if it is income inequality, there are much more efficient ways to do it and arguably less expensive ways as well.
0: Okay, again, coming from it at the other end of this, Honor Bond, couldn't one argue that the fact that you have so many private investors who are excited about this, I mean, this was generated by folks in the private industry, isn't that a good thing that you've got the Micron Corporation who's coming into this area and saying, we want in, we want to invest in the people who are here, some $6.5 billion from the Dell Corporation, 250 given to everybody in Texas who is eligible. Isn't that a positive thing, not just in terms of how much money, but in terms of simply engaging the private industry in the issue of income inequality?
2: In this case, I will say yes. I mean, yes and no. Look, I mean, if we want to have a sustained program that lifts people out of poverty, I kind of agree with Luke. These kind of largesses of, you know, kind of the noblesse oblige of the corporations, so I'm giving this money, this is my philanthropy. So I don't think any systematic way to pull people out of poverty can simply depend upon people's philanthropy. But yes, corporations are now buying in. We'll see for how long and what happens to that. You know, I'm kind of skeptical whenever rich people kind of give do philanthropic work, because I don't think that's how the society should be built.
0: Okay. I like when rich people give away money, especially if I'm on the receiving end.
4: Also, this is money that's given away that can't be accessed for like 18 years or more, right? So, I mean, ultimately, there are people who are, you know, frustrated about not being able to find work that can employ them and employ them to, you know, have a quality of life now. Mm-hmm. I mean, 18 years from now is a while, right?
0: Yeah, it's a long-term investment, correct. Now to our third topic. The Department of Justice is subpoenaing New York Times journalists over their reporting on Air Force One security glitches. You might remember, the president recently flew to the NATO summit in Turkey, on a brand new Air Force One, but returned on an older aircraft. The New York Times ran a story on the security problems that prompted the switch. So, Anirban, do you see problems with journalists reporting this kind of information, talking about security concerns on the president's aircraft?
2: No, I don't see any issues. Investigative journalism has been there for a very long time, and journalists should do with whatever is within their abilities, without doing things that are illegal, to bring the story out, right? But the problem here in the U.S. is more structural, right? So there are shield laws, state by state, which shields particular journalism from showing their resources. But at the federal level, there is no shield law, right? In fact, in the 72 Brandsburg case of Supreme Court, clearly held that, yes, First Amendment right journalists do have, but they do not have the right to not divulge their resources, or they can be subpoenaed. And if they are subpoenaed, they have to attend to those and answer those questions. Mm-hmm. Now, should we have a federal shield law? I think we should. But again, remember, if we go back to history, Judith Miller with the Valerie Plame affair, James Risen, which again, President Obama kept on, saying that, kept on that case even after Bush, and James Risen said, no, I am going to go to prison. I am not going to give up these sources. Later on, Eric Holder kind of, let that pass. So it is not Trump that is doing this for the first time. Other presidents have done it, including Obama, including George W. Bush. And in many cases, Judith Miller, for example, spent 85 days in prison. Yeah. Till finally Scott Libby gave her the waiver to tell that Scott Libby was the person who was the, who was the source.
0: Yeah.
2: So lack of federal shield law,
0: that's an issue. Well, certainly the New York Times is fighting back. It's motioned to quash the subpoena. Luke, where are you?
1: I think this is a difficult issue. I'm pretty torn on it in the sense that I think Trump's embarrassed by the whole jet fiasco and the fact they took one plane out and another plane back, and he should have never accepted that. So that doesn't help the situation. I think that if you're dealing with national security information, having friends and close family who have worked in national security, they don't talk about anything. You can't talk about anything. You're putting people's lives at risk. So I'm very sympathetic to that. At the same time, as Anirban pointed out, I'm also sympathetic to journalists who have sources and are trying to report in the public good. So I think that national security is kind of the separate category. I understand why the Trump administration is trying to stop leaks, particularly in regards to national security. I wish they went about it in a different way, but I understand what they're doing.
0: Yeah, because this issue is fairly innocuous, right? Could be. We're talking about an aircraft as opposed to other things, like, for example, the Ed Snowden leaks. Bob, what are your thoughts?
3: Well, first point, the national government wildly overuses the secrecy principle to keep information from the public. That's been true for decades. National security

0: prevent those papers from being published had nothing to do with national security, because what was in the Pentagon Papers, the study of the Vietnam War conducted by the Defense Department, had essentially nothing in it that hadn't already been made public one way or another over the years. And so, frankly, I have no particular sympathy for national security claims, because presidents make those claims all the time. And in the case of President Trump, he uses it way, way, way too much. And by trying to subpoena and compel testimony, not just from reporters at the New York Times, but the Wall Street Journal and the Washington Post, as far as I'm concerned, this is about punishing those papers for printing stuff that President Trump doesn't like,
1: yeah,
0: which has essentially nothing to do with national security.
1: Yeah, Bob, that could be in this instance. But do you worry that we don't have a clear line between what is threatening to national security and what isn't? But also, who should make that call?
0: You're right. It is a tough call. And there is no clear, simple, direct line, simply because a document has top secret, let's say, stamped on it, doesn't mean that its revelation would necessarily harm national security. So okay. The standard, you're right, is difficult to identify. But we know that the government, two things. One, that the government overuses that to a huge mm-hmm. degree. But secondly, the reporters themselves historically
1: yes.
0: are willing to yes. self-censure when government officials say,
1: okay,
0: no, please don't print
1: it. I'm
0: going
1: to have to cut you off there, Bob, because we just ran out of time. Great conversation. My, it's nice to have you back, Bob. Now it's time for us to go to our great books. And tonight we're going to start with F's, and in particular, Luke's.
2: My F goes to the blood shortage in central New York. The Red Cross declared a state of emergency recently. Donations have dropped since May, and we're down 25% in June. Meanwhile, we're using more blood per week than usual. If you're able to donate, now's a good time to consider it.
1: And Bob?
0: Yes, I'm giving an F to the political managers of President Trump's Environmental Protection Agency. After an EPA official proposed requiring a fish farm to monitor the consumption of microplastics in the fish that we eat, which is linked to an array of health problems, top officials ordered the requirement to be withdrawn. When the EPA agent Kip Tyler wrote a memo defending the proposed rule, he was fired. The firing was apparently consistent with the Trump administration's new Make America Sick Again agenda.
1: Norrell.
3: You know, I'm going to give an F to Canada today for these forest fires. I mean, they're not perhaps entirely their fault, but, I mean, have you seen the apocalyptic sky?
1: Honor Bob.
4: My F goes to Google's rampant infringement of copyright tracks while training their Gemini LLM. There are a number of people who are publishers who are now suing Google for that.
1: Okay, quickly for our A's. Luke, starting with you.
2: Maya goes to the Utica Boilermaker. The city held its 49th annual road race last weekend. It's a great event for the city, and a Colgate student won the men's 5K.
1: Yay, Bob.
0: I'm giving a retrospective A to the Williamsburg, Virginia 250 commemoration held here in lovely Williamsburg, Virginia, two weekends ago on the 4th of July. Here in Williamsburg, the event featured interpreters, celebrities, and fireworks in a non-political event that attracted 70,000 people and was broadcast on PBS stations nationwide, including WCNY.
1: And Norrell.
3: An A to the CNY book crawl. Love to see everyone getting out and supporting our local independent bookstores.
1: Honor Bond.
4: My A goes to New York City for adopting a rule that bans companies from using deceptive subscriptions to trap customers into paying for gym memberships, streaming services, and other recurring charges. This rule, which will start from 1st October, promises hefty fines and aggressive enforcement for violators. Companies that do not provide a simple way to cancel would now pay $525 per user subscription with back fees and additional fines. This is how democracy for and by the people should look like.
1: Norrell, going back to your F, to the Canadian wildfires and the smoke, when you look out of your window, you don't see it, right? But it's when you step out, at least yesterday, I was like, oh, it looks clear. And I stepped out and it was not. Okay.
3: Yeah. Very. I mean, it's a little bit hazy, but I think, and it's been traveling down, right, the region.
1: Mm-hmm. Well, that's all we have for you tonight in the studio. Please tell us what you think. Write to the email address on your screen if you want to watch the show again, or if you want to share it on your social media. Go to WCNY.org. I'm Nina Moore. For all of us here at Ivory Tower, have a great night.

0: This program is brought to you by the members of WCNY. 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
1: Tell me about who Cyrus Avery was. What were his ambitions for highways?
2: This man loved roads, and he also really loved Oklahoma.
1: Alana Scher is a journalist with Car and Driver magazine, and she recently wrote a story for Smithsonian Magazine about Route 66, the iconic road that turns 100 in November this year. Cyrus Avery was the man behind the highway.
2: So in the teens, people are starting to want better roads for cars, and also people are traveling a little bit more across the country. And a lot of the country, from the Midwest to the West, they wanted people to come visit. There weren't enough tourists. Like, people weren't traveling through those areas. They went across the north. If they had to get across the country, they followed the railroads, and the rest of this was Wild West.
1: Cy Avery was a businessman who owned an oil company, a gas station, and other property in Oklahoma.
2: When the government started talking about improving roads and started offering federal money to states that were willing to work on their road systems, Cy Avery and a group of other people in the Midwest got together and said, this is a great part of the country. We should be given some of that money so that we can connect all of these highways that go from Chicago down to California, and it should come diagonal across the country instead of only having highways that go across the top of the north and the bottom in the south. And I guess they were convincing enough that they were approved for Route 66, and they got an official highway designation in 1926.
1: So what were some of the challenges that Cyrus Avery and his team faced while trying to complete Route 66?
2: The first challenge that Cy faced was just getting approval, because he wasn't the only business owner who wanted the big main highways to go past his town and his stuff. So there was a lot of meetings and letters and the 1920s equivalent of doing like slideshow presentations.
1: Early PowerPoint.
2: Yeah, early PowerPoint. Steam powered.
1: Steam PowerPoint.
2: So once he got approval and once they started to get the money, there was still challenges in figuring out the exact route and then getting it built. It's not that easy to build a road, and what kind of paving to do. Do you have the equipment to do it? Do you have the worker power to do it? In the 20s, we ran into the Depression. So some of this road building was a way of keeping people in work, which was good. So you started to have people, but you didn't necessarily have enough people to do it all at once. So it took a really long time to complete the roads.
1: How did Cy end up promoting this Route 66?
2: They took out ads in magazines. They put up billboards. They invited people to come and see what they were doing. But one of the funniest things that they did was that they ran a foot race, a human race, no cars.
1: Yeah.
2: And it went from California to New York. So basically, they set up a race that ran across the country, literally ran across the country, which seems just completely wild to me.
1: Was that the Bunyan Derby?
2: That is the Bunyan Derby, well named.
1: I mean, not many folks managed to run the thing unscathed, right?
2: Less than half of the people who started it were able to finish it. And that was in 1928. So it was very soon after the approval of Route 66.
1: And did this Bunyan Derby succeed in creating a lot of press?
2: There was somebody who won it. Andy Payne was the winner. He made it all the way across. He was an Oklahoma native, a member of the Cherokee Nation there. And he got home. He paid off his parents' farm. He bought a car, which I think is very funny.
1: Yeah.
2: And it wasn't really a success from a promotional standpoint, but it is a standout example of how far they were willing to go to bring attention to the road.
1: From Smithsonian Magazine and PRX Productions, this is There's More to That, the show that'll take you on a scenic cross-country road trip with the top down. I'm Ari Daniel. In this episode, we learn about the history and cultural significance of the iconic highway Route 66 as it approaches its 100th birthday. From Chicago to Santa Monica, this road has meant so much to so many. Stay tuned. as this new Route 66 was getting underway and as Tsai was attracting attention and money, how did the railroad magnates, the big carriage people respond? Did he earn a fair number of enemies by doing this?
2: I know that later there was a lot of friction between trolleys and railroads and oil magnates and cars. But I think in the very beginning, nobody really knew how big cars were going to get. And it was just convenient for everyone to have alternate ways of transportation.
1: Of course, cars did eventually become kind of a big thing.
2: By the 1920s, cars were pretty popular. I mean, they'd already been around for 20 years or so at that point.
1: But back then, cars and driving itself were entirely different than they are today.
2: A lot of cars were still open top, convertibles, so you were really at the mercy of the weathers. You didn't have any of the fancy electronics that we have now for all-wheel drive and helping in case you're in a skid. You didn't even have very good headlights, so you couldn't see very far ahead. And so cars were popular, but they were still a skill that you had to learn that was unusual. It wasn't a super mainstream ability to be able to drive well.
1: Is that how people were generally getting around?
2: By the 1920s, people were generally getting around in cars. Certainly in rural areas, they're using trucks for transportation. They're using cars in the city. I mean, people are still using trains and trolleys. But by the 20s, people were using cars. You can think about the bootleggers and stuff in the 20s driving their cars around, carrying bootleg liquor in the back and that sort of thing.
1: What cars were around in that decade? Because it wasn't just the Model T Ford, right? There were a few other makes and models.
2: The 1920s had so many different cars that people could choose from.
1: Really?
2: So, yeah. Oh, my gosh. Almost all of the big ones that we know about existed by the 20s. So there were Chevrolets, there were Dodges, there were obviously Fords, Cadillacs, Lincolns. And then there were all of these cars that we no longer have. There were still steam cars. That was a little bit more popular earlier, but there were even some electric cars in the early 1900s. And then there were a ton of different car companies based in Indianapolis, so there were a lot of American sports cars. So you could have had a Marmon Wasp. You could have a Duesenberg. And then there were also European brands by then, Bugattis and things like that.
1: How easy was it to drive long distances on roads at that point?
2: Driving long distances was a challenge in so many different ways. There's no GPS. People had physical maps, so you needed to know how to read a map. And then you weren't even sure that the maps were accurate because the roads changed a lot and the conditions changed a lot. They weren't all paved even. It was more like if you've ever gone on a road trip out in the desert and you're driving along and you make a turn and then the road just turns to dirt and you're like, am I supposed to be doing this? Mm. This is just a cow path. So to drive across the country, you needed the skill to read a map. You needed to be able to drive in a lot of different road conditions, a lot of different weathers, and you needed to be able to fix your car or find someone who could fix your car because they broke a lot. They needed pretty regular maintenance. But people did it. People took road trips in the 20s and they ventured across all of those roads. They had races across the country and back. People were excited about driving, even though it was very difficult.
1: And the road conditions were pretty bad, right?
2: Yeah. Not only were there potholes and unsealed roads, maybe part of it would be brick and then it would just be dirt, or maybe it would be like wooden boards butted up against each other, and then it would be sand. If it rained really hard, it would get washed out, and you might be driving along, and all of a sudden there's a crevasse, then you have to turn around and go back. Even when the roads were in good condition, you remember that cars are still fairly new, and the roads were based off of roads that people were taking horses on. So the roads are really narrow, and they might have really tight turns. Because it was just, oh, there was a rock here or there was a tree here. So we just went around it. And now you're in a car and you're going three times the speed and there's not enough room to make that turn. If you look at old newspaper articles from the 20s and earlier, you see a lot of stories of car crashes, they use the phrase turn turtle a lot, which means that the car just turned over on its back because someone tried to make a turn too fast and they just flipped the car over. And it was very common.
1: Wow. I mean, it's really something to think about, a period in history. I mean, most of humanity, we didn't have cars. And so these new machines show up, and there's not the kind of infrastructure that we just take for granted today, where you can get anywhere to anywhere using roads that are in fairly good condition. It's really something to kind of imagine this pre-sophisticated road world.
2: Yes, and everything that we consider to be the standard of a road trip, like a fuel stop, like, oh, I'll just stop at the next gas station.
1: Yeah.
2: Well, there weren't that many gas stations. A lot of times you got gas in a jar at a drugstore to put into your automobile. And there weren't necessarily fuel gauges. So you had a little tank on the back and you hopefully knew about your mileage, but you might need to stop and like check it with a stick.
1: A dipstick.
2: Yeah, a fuel checking dipstick.
1: Tell me about the businesses that developed along Route 66 that became a roadside economy.
2: We're so nostalgic about roads like Route 66 now, with their little motels and their neon signs, and we think of them as so small and so cute. But at the time, they were high-tech and modern and glamorous. This was a time where neon was fairly new. And so if you're driving along on a road and it's lit up with neon signs and these modern motels where you just drive in instead of walking up to a fancy lobby, getting the bellman and all of that stuff, this seemed like the future to people. And so business owners were eager to set up there. There were all kinds of hotels, tons of different restaurants, gas stations, and attractions too. Over the years, people would build ever more wild things to encourage people to stop there. Somebody built a water park that looks like a giant whale, or, you know, the very famous teepee-shaped hotels that are like in the movie Cars.
1: Yeah.
2: And then there were also a lot of national parks that were nearby. There were hotels and tours of, say, like the Grand Canyon, because that isn't very far off of where Route 66 goes.
1: Tell me about some of the historical events that Route 66 played a role in after it was completed.
2: So this road has seen everything that's happened in America from the 20th century on, basically.
1: Amazing.
2: It was built as the Depression was hitting, and so it saw the westward migration of all of these people from this exact area, the Midwest, to California in pursuit of jobs. In some ways, it made their transport easier, although it was still a terrible journey. If you can imagine packing up your whole family and all of your stuff in a jalopy and heading out on this road, and you don't really have the money to stay in the fancy motels, so you see all the neon lights and you're just hoping that when you get to California, there's going to be a job there. John Steinbeck very famously wrote about it and called it the Mother Road in his novel, Grapes of Wrath, which is about traveling to California during the Depression. And then once the Depression ended, World War II started. So that was, again, transport, but this time it was troops using it to transport big trucks and equipment and people to California or to Texas to get on boats or to go to training. And after World War II, we've got people coming back from war, and now you've got people starting families, right? Soldiers are coming back, they're rejoining their families, or they're getting married, they're having kids. And they've got a taste for adrenaline and for adventure. They've been in Europe. They've been in Asia. They want to see more. They want to eat interesting foods. They like cars. They've been driving a lot, trucks and Jeeps. And so there's a lot of travel where people are taking their family on trips, or, you know, they're getting married and they're going on a honeymoon. And it's this romantic journey to go across the country. And again, they can see all of these natural wonders of America on this trip, because if you take Route 66, you go from a big city, Chicago, and then you go through the breadbasket of all of the places where we grow food, and you see these golden fields, endless rows of corn, and then into the desert, which is so exotic to somebody who lives on the East Coast or in the Midwest, the big cactuses that look like cartoons out of the Roadrunner cartoons and Grand Canyon. And then you hit the mountains and then you end at the ocean on the Pacific Coast. It could not be more romantic.
1: You really cover so much ground. So is that why Route 66 became so popular for road trips? Can you talk about the kinds of vacations that Americans were taking and why they chose to use that route?
2: I think that Route 66 became popular for that exact reason, because you got to see so much and you were in control of your own rhythm, right? You could stop anywhere along the way and there was something to do. There was something to eat. There was a place to park your car. You could stay in the motel. You could stay at a campground. People were getting really into camping. You know, you have all those cute little travel trailers and station wagons and things. So it was a really good road to use for all of the new interests that Americans were getting into in the 50s and 60s.
1: Alana, tell me about the sundown towns and the Green Book. Who wasn't able to travel Route 66 as easily, and why was that?
2: Yeah, I mean, here we are talking about romance and freedom and you get to see America and nobody's telling you what to do. But of course, that's never true for everyone. You know, American history always has people who are not able to experience the same freedoms as the ruling class. And for Black travelers, it was not the same experience. Probably the listeners have heard of the Green Book, which was a publication that was put together by Black travelers for Black travelers. And it would say, okay, this hotel will let you stay here, or this gas station is owned by a Black person or by someone who is friendly to Black travelers, or this town is so unfriendly that you should not stop here. Make sure you go around it or make sure you get through it during the day. And those were known as sundown towns for the very literal reason that you did not want to be there after sundown. It was not safe. They would not be good to you.
1: Alana, why did the road begin to fall out of use?
2: Route 66 was a victim of its own success. So many people were traveling it, and so many people were traveling in general, that, you know, it went from being this fun road trip to just being a traffic jam. If you've ever been stuck on the freeway in rush hour, imagine that, except it's just a two-lane road. And then the hotels are all full because there's too many people traveling, and some of the older sections aren't being super well maintained, so they're getting potholes and stuff in them again. The neon's flickering out. Everything's looking kind of old and janky. Yeah. And at the same time, they had started building what we now consider a normal interstate. It overlapped with Route 66. I mean, they started working on those in the 50s. So by the 70s, even by the 60s, there are already alternate routes that are way faster, way more efficient. And Route 66 started to feel old-fashioned, out of date, not fun, not safe.
1: Yeah. The road still looms so large in the popular imagination. I wonder if you can just talk me through a few of the movies where Route 66 is featured.
2: Route 66 made it into the mainstream almost immediately. There's that very, very famous song by Nat King Cole about Get Your Kicks on Route 66, which has been covered a million times.
3: Get your kicks on Route 66.
2: And I think people just liked the name of it because there was a TV show in the early 60s called Route 66, which didn't even take place on Route 66, but it was about two guys in a Corvette sort of traveling the country. And so from the very beginning of TV and movies, Route 66 was there. I think at this point, the most famous Route 66 movie is Pixar's Cars, because it is really about the romance of it, the decline of it, and it uses imagery from the real road. There are places that you can go that look exactly like they do in that cartoon.
4: Let me get this straight. I can go when this road is done. That's the deal, right?
5: That's what they done did said.
4: Okay, out of my way. I got a road to finish.
1: Alana, why do you think Route 66 has maintained its legacy in the wider culture?
2: It's really interesting trying to figure out why this road, of all of the many roads that have existed in America, has not just stayed in the national consciousness, but is a tourist destination internationally. And people come to America specifically to drive this road. I have been on trips on it and run into people from Germany, from France, from Japan, all in the same little section in the middle of nowhere in the desert.
1: Perhaps more international tourists than American ones.
2: That's very possible. It had a couple of things going for it. One is that it did have families who had businesses along it who felt that there was a reason to keep those businesses going and to fix the neon when it buzzed out, or to repaint the motel and keep its funny little shapes or its themes of the past. So it didn't get totally modernized the way that like a section of I-10 or something would. And it fell into disuse at the exact right time to just freeze there. And then when people started noticing it again in the 90s or so, it was already old enough to give us that nostalgia joy. And so people started to be interested in restoring it and repairing it, in buying sections of it and bringing them back to their glory. Sometimes there's a kind of safety in being ignored for a little while for an antique or for a section of road, because if nobody sees any money to be made, they don't bother to tear down what's there. And then maybe somebody can come back in and bring it back. And it's very interesting to see how different places make hay out of that. You know, there's places like Oklahoma City, Route 66 used to be the main drag and then it got bypassed. But what used to be the main drag in Oklahoma City is now like a little Saigon, they call it, like a Vietnamese town. And they have a ton of really great restaurants and Vietnamese grocery stores, because in the 70s, a lot of Vietnamese immigrants came to Oklahoma City because it was affordable. And they set up in these buildings that had been emptied out because nobody was interested in being on Route 66 anymore. So it was affordable. And now it's this thriving community in a totally different way than when it started.
1: There's another story of resurrection on Route 66, one that Alana included in her article for Smithsonian. It's about the town of Amboy in Southern California. What condition was Amboy in when your dad bought it?
6: It looked like a literal ghost town.
1: This is Kyle Okura. His father was Albert Okura, a Japanese-American and proud founder of a successful Mexican-style rotisserie chicken fast food chain in Southern California called Juan Pollo.
6: My dad was the type of person who always did things outside the box.
1: It was 2005 when Albert decided his next venture would be to purchase a once thriving little town along Route 66 called Amboy. Kyle was 12 or 13 at the time.
6: And I remember he comes into the room and he says, "Hey, Kyle, I'm going to buy a town." And I said, "What do you mean by a town?" And he goes, "Yeah, I'm going to buy a town." And I said, "Well, what does that mean? Why?"
1: That was my next question. Why?
6: He pretty much just said, "Who else do you know owns a town?" And that was enough explanation for me at that time. Like, we all went up there and I just remember being so far away. It's a roadside Route 66 gas station, all these empty, you know, abandoned buildings. Everything was defunct. So when he bought it originally, I had no indication of the significance of the place that I was at.
1: Was there something about being on Route 66 that appealed to your dad?
6: He really believed in the American dream. The reason why he was able to even acquire the town of Amboy is because in the 90s, he bought a building which was the original site of the very first McDonald's in San Bernardino. And even though the original building was torn down, he bought the site on East Street. And so the new building that was erected there, he actually used that as the Juan Pollo office. And he created a museum for McDonald's. So that was on Route 66 as well. In his efforts to preserve that type of history and to also promote it on Route 66, he used that as his proof that he would do the same with Amboy. And he promised the widow of the original owners that he's going to restore the place. And he just jumped on that opportunity to purchase the town. There was no businesses. There was no people living there anymore. There's a lot of debris and clutter of trash. Looked like no one had been there for decades. The gas station was defunct. We couldn't sell gas. So he pretty much hit the reset button on it. And it wasn't until 2008, so 3 years later, that he was able to get the gas station up and running. We got like 70s style refurbished pumps. We have literal mechanical gas pumps that our gas attendants have to fill the gas for them. It's not electronic at all.
1: What does that mean? Like a hand lever pump?
6: Yeah, and you have to turn a key to unlock it, and it has mechanical gears in there. And we still do that today. I think it's part of the experience for all the people coming to Amboy is like, oh my gosh, they fill up our gas just like the old days. Back in the old days, there used to be a thriving population in Amboy. So in the 50s and 60s, when all of these boom towns along Route 66 were very much thriving.
1: Amboy once had its own school and a church and a number of businesses, but perhaps the most popular establishment there in its heyday was Roy's Motel and Cafe. It had a series of cottages that visitors could stay in, and it boasted one of Route 66's largest neon signs.
6: In 1959 is when they erected the giant Roy's Motel and Cafe neon sign, still there today, 50 foot.
1: What made it such an iconic part of Route 66?
6: Its size. When we turn on those lights from the east, you can see it from, I think it's 2.5 to 5 miles away. You can already see the neon sign off in the distance. It's like a beacon telling you, hey, you're almost here. You're almost at Amboy.
1: The town of Amboy and Roy's Motel and Cafe experienced a few good decades.
6: It boomed all the way up until early 70s. I believe 73 is when they opened the Interstate 40. And the original owners have been quoted to say that their business went boom to bust seemingly overnight. And now we actually restored it. Since 2019, we took the original neon tubes, we gave it a repaint, and we turn on those neon lights every night.
1: What sorts of challenges to restoring the town surfaced when your family began the work?
6: Number one is just finding the people who want to work out there consistently. It took us forever to even get internet up there with these mechanical style pumps. There's a lot of maintenance involved. The weather, I mean, gosh, in July, August, it gets up to 125. And I've worked out in Amboy when it was in the 120s, and that's a different type of heat. No, it's absolutely insane. We've had locust swarms. We've had flooding where, like, you know, the whole...
1: Oh my God.
6: Yeah, and especially when it rains a lot, you'll get these roads washed out where sometimes employees can't get home because when those washes come through, they come through violently in the desert. And sometimes the whole electricity for the town will go out. So if you can imagine the electricity goes out and it's 120 degrees, I mean, you have to have employees that are extremely resilient and want to be there.
1: To bring the town back as a functional tourist destination again, Kyle's biggest obstacle is something most desert cities and towns struggle with, water.
6: We do have wells there, but our water table underneath us is extremely salty. So we've had different ways of trying to combat that. That's the number one thing that's stopping me from opening up those cottages for vacancy, short-term rentals, and reopening the cafe.
1: Kyle really wants this town to work. He's doing it for his dad, who died in 2023. And he's also doing it out of a larger desire to preserve Route 66.
6: As I get older, I start realizing myself the significance of Amboy. It's growing on me, and not from just my family's sake, but everyone else. And it's from the experiences that I get to witness for when we have these amazing people that come through and we hear their stories of why do they want to visit this place. And that's given me my own sense of real purpose.
1: What sorts of visitors do you get passing through Amboy?
6: There's two types of visitors. You get the mandatory traffic that comes through. These are the people coming to and from Palm Springs, Vegas. And then we also have the ones that are really coming down Route 66, starting from Chicago. And we're one of the last stops as they're heading towards Santa Monica. But you'll see people from all over the world. And it's amazing. I remember one time in 120 degree weather, I saw this German guy. He was on one of those like low pedal bikes. They like tow like a little thing behind them. And then they have a little shade. And this guy's literally pedaling all of Route 66. Barely spoke English. And then he comes up to me with a literal map. And he's like, cafe? Cafe? And he's like pointing on a map. I'm like, bro, it's right there. You found it. I was like, it's right here.
1: It isn't a functional cafe anymore, though Kyle hopes to open it again someday. For now, only the gas station is up and running in Amboy, but the historic significance of the place is still a draw.
6: even pre-COVID, we would get tons and tons of different international tour buses from all different kinds of countries, like Dutch buses, Chinese buses, a lot of Germans and Brazil. And you'll also get random convoys of different activities. Sometimes there's a ton of bikers in a group heading off on a road trip, or you'll see people heading off with their boats to the Laughlin River Run. Sometimes you'll see a whole convoy of supercars that are passing through. So you'll never know what you're going to see. And this year is actually the 100th year anniversary of Route 66. So it should be a really big year for us.
1: What are you all doing to celebrate the 100th anniversary?
6: We're throwing our next car show. It's the second annual. We're expecting over 400 vehicles. And this year we really went all in. We have a stage there with three different bands playing this time, vendors. I'm handling all the catering.
1: Oh, wow. Amazing.
2: Oh my gosh, there are so many celebrations. And I just think it's so cute to have a birthday for a road.
1: This is automotive journalist Alana Scher again.
2: I know there are a lot of car clubs who are doing drives. So if you have interest in any particular kind of car, you can probably find a club that's going to be doing a Route 66 drive. There's going to be celebrations in Oklahoma. There's going to be celebrations in Texas. There's going to be stuff in Chicago. It should be a really great year to take yourself out there if you've never been before. Any little section of it that has a business left on it or a restaurant or something, you can be sure that they're going to have at least one party that you're invited to.
1: Lana, what remains of Route 66 today?
2: If you plan to do a Route 66 drive, you do need to learn a little bit about reading a map. You cannot just put Route 66 into a GPS and have it take you all along the way, because not all of it exists anymore. Some of it has been eaten up by main highways. So you sort of have to be able to find the little sections that exist and then the highways that connect them together. There are some pretty long sections. New Mexico, Arizona, and California, I think, have some of the longest unbroken sections that still have things to do on them. But there are also a lot of websites that will give you kind of turn-by-turn directions. And so it's good to have a buddy. It's a very hard trip to take by yourself because you really need someone to say like, oh, I just checked this and actually this section is closed right now. So we have to go around it and this is the best way to do it. But if you're not in a hurry, you can still drive quite a lot of it.
1: To read Alana's article about the 100th anniversary of Route 66, you can visit smithsonianmag.com. We'll put a link in our show notes. And that concludes our second season of There's More to That. Thank you so much for listening. And I hope you enjoyed learning about topics as varied as fruits from the Renaissance, untold stories of the American Revolution, the sex lives of dinosaurs, that was a fun one, baseball returning to a Japanese internment camp, the splendor of the Aurora Borealis, and so much more. If you missed any of these episodes, check them out. We hope to be back with you in the months to come, but until then, you can read more incredible stories from the journalists at Smithsonian Magazine in print and online at smithsonianmag.com. There's More to That is a production of Smithsonian Magazine and PRX Productions. From the magazine, our team is me, Deborah Rosenberg and Brian Wally. From PRX, our team is Ali Budner, Cleo Levin, Genevieve Sponsler, Sandra Lopez-Monsalve, and Edwin Ochoa. The executive producer of PRX Productions is Jocelyn Gonzalez. Our episode artwork is by Emily Lankowitz. Fact-checking by Stephanie Abramson. I'm Ari Daniel. Thank you for listening. Do you know how to do your own car repair?
2: I do. I have a 1915 touring
1: Dodge. You have a 1915 car?
2: Yeah, I have a car from 1915. It has wooden wheels, has an open top, a four-cylinder engine, a three-speed manual.
1: Does your 1915 car still run? Can you drive it?
2: Oh, yeah, yeah, absolutely. The longest trip I've taken in it was 100 miles.
1: Wow.
2: Round trip.
1: And what do people say?
2: Well, I'm in Los Angeles, so sometimes people don't notice because, you know, they're busy in their modern cars. And they're,
1: yeah.
2: Like, they're on their phone or whatever. But for the most part, people get very excited to see it and they have a lot of questions about it. Little kids really like it, so it's fun to let little kids sit in it if we're at a car show or something like that. But driving it does give me a lot of respect for people who took real road trips in them because you got to pay a lot of attention and there's a lot more to do in it than there is in a modern car.
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12: Hi, everyone. I'm Bruce Drake, the CEO at Arise and Exceptional Family Resources, and I am your host for today's Exceptional Talk on Disabilities. Really excited today to be joined by our lead RRDS in the TBI waiver program, Danielle Durkin, who is here to discuss our traumatic brain injury waiver program. Welcome, Danielle.
13: Thank you.
12: So, Danielle, I always like to start these off by just asking people to say a little bit about themselves, kind of so the audience can get to know you a little bit. So why don't you tell us a little bit about who you are?
13: Okay. So I was born and raised in Syracuse, grew up here my whole life. I've been married for almost 10 years now, and I live in Westvale and have two dogs.
12: Two dogs. What are their names?
13: Morty and Lando.
12: And what kind of dogs are they?
13: Morty is a black lab, bloodhound, and boxer. And then Lando is an Anatolian shepherd and husky.
12: I actually have a dog named Dixon that's a black lab, bloodhound mix.
13: You do? Yeah, they probably look very similar then.
12: Very interesting dogs. Yep. So, Danielle, why don't you tell people how you got into the field of working with folks with disabilities?
13: So I graduated from Syracuse University with a degree in public health and social work. From there, I did an internship at a social day program for people with Alzheimer's and dementia. And after that, I got into the TBI waiver program as a service coordinator.
12: Why don't you tell people what TBI stands for?
13: Sorry, it's a traumatic brain injury.
12: No, that's okay. And why don't you tell folks a little bit about the TBI waiver program?
13: So the TBI waiver program has been around for many, many years. The goal of the TBI program is to keep people in their homes and in the community and as independent as possible.
12: Okay. So when you say that we're going to keep people in their homes and as independently as possible, the people that you work with, are they currently in nursing homes? Are they currently living on their own? Or how does that work?
13: It's definitely a mixture. We have people that are coming out of hospitals that just acquired their TBI. We have people that are in nursing homes that would like to come home. And we do have people, you know, living with their families that just need a little extra help in staying home.
12: So Danielle, what makes somebody eligible for the program?
13: So for the TBI waiver, you have to be between the ages of 18 and 64 upon enrollment, and you have to have Medicaid coverage. This is a Medicaid-based waiver, and you have to have a diagnosis of a traumatic brain injury. So we have a nurse evaluator on staff who reviews all the medical documentations and determines if it is a traumatic brain injury and if they can move forward with the program. And you also have to be nursing home level of care. So our nurse evaluator will go out once they're picked up by a service coordinator, which we can talk about in a little bit, and she will determine if they are nursing home level of care.
12: So what does that mean to be nursing home level of care?
13: So the nurse evaluator completes a assessment. It's called a uniform assessment system.
12: Okay.
13: It goes over, you know, physical, mental, you know, their ADLs, IADLs.
12: So ADLs are?
13: ADLs are activities of daily living. So light housekeeping, personal care, meal prep. So she'll go over that with all of the participants, and then it computes a score, and the participant has to be a score of 5 or higher in order to be on the waiver.
12: Okay, so essentially somebody has to be eligible to live in a nursing home, and this is a program that allows them to live in the community instead?
13: Yes, correct. Okay.
12: All right, so what role does ARISE Exceptional Family Resources play in the process, right? So I know that we do the evaluations to determine if somebody's eligible, but are we the folks who are actually providing services?
13: So we're called the Regional Resource Development Center, and we are the ones that get all of the referrals for the TBI waiver.
12: For what region? So when you say we get all the referrals,
13: what are we talking about? Are called the Syracuse region, and we are in St. Lawrence, Jefferson, Lewis, Madison, Oswego, Oneida, Onondaga, and Herkimer counties.
12: That's geographically a pretty big
13: big
12: area.
13: Yep.
12: That must be difficult in and of itself. How do you deal with somebody who's, what would you say, did you say St. Lawrence?
13: I mean, yes.
12: How do we support somebody who's in St. Lawrence County?
13: So we do have a few agencies up there that provide service coordination.
12: Okay.
13: And then a lot of the participants up there receive consumer-directed services that can help them in the home. Unfortunately, for the waiver, we don't have any home and community support services up there at this point.
12: Okay.
13: But, you know, we're getting, you know, new providers all the time. So hopefully we can definitely expand that area at this point.
12: So I actually think I cut off one of your answers when I asked about the geographic stuff. So our role in this, ARISE and EFR's role in this, right? So we do the evaluations. And then for our region, how do we support people in the TBI waiver program?
13: So once our intake coordinator goes out and does an intake, we put them on a referral list, and the referral list goes to the service coordinator. So the service coordinators are the one who develop your plan for the TBI waiver. They help you get all your services, and they help you, you know, get back into the community or stay in the community.
12: And everybody has to have a service coordinator?
13: Yes, that's the one service that you have to have on the traumatic brain injury waiver is service coordination.
12: And who do the service coordinators work for?
13: So we work right now, traumatic brain injury work, we work with 33 different providers where they can provide service coordination, home and community support services, community integration counseling, independent living skills. We have EMODs available once you're on the waiver, environmental modifications.
12: What do you mean environmental modifications?
13: So if someone, needs some doorways widened, or if they need a ramp, a more accessible bathroom, the TBI waiver can provide funds for that.
12: So I just want to make, so somebody gets determined to be eligible for nursing home level of care.
13: Correct.
12: They get assigned a service coordinator.
13: Yes.
12: And then because they have a desire to live as independently as they can in the community, they can receive these services. And some of those services might be modifications to the home. Do they have to own the home, or can they rent the home, or does that matter?
13: They usually have to own the home, and then obviously if they are renting, they would just have to get permission from the landlord. Yes.
12: Somebody has to utilize a wheelchair, so now in order to stay in the house, we can widen, or we can help find someone or pay for someone to widen the doorway so that they can continue to live in the house.
13: Yes, we have providers, that the service coordinator would work with, who would do the assessment, do all the work. So the service coordinator would write that in the plan that they would need an environmental modification.
12: Wow. I mean, it's a great service.
13: Yes.
12: Why does this service exist? Why don't people just go to the nursing homes?
13: The nursing home is obviously a higher level of cost.
12: Okay.
13: Keeping people at home does lower the cost for people. And I think a lot of people do want to live at home and in their community and try to be as independent as possible.
12: Yeah, I know just from personal experience with my dad, there was no way that he was going to a skilled nursing facility. We had to do a number of things to make sure that he can continue to live in the community for as long as that he wanted. So it sounds like a really great program. So how many people do we currently support?
13: We currently support 270 participants.
12: Through the 8 counties in New York State?
13: Yes.
12: Okay. And then you talked about different providers. So where ARISE EFR... So you have the Department of Health, and then ARISE EFR works with the Department of Health, and then were kind of the go-between between the Department of Health and the different providers. Is
13: yes.
12: that right?
13: Yep. So the Regional Resource Development Center is what we call ourselves, and we approve all of the plans that the service coordinators submit to us. So all of the services they're justifying is what we approve.
12: Okay. And then how many different providers do we work with?
13: Oh, we work with 33 right now.
12: Okay. And do all the providers provide all the services?
13: They don't. They can pick and choose what they provide.
12: So if I'm somebody who's receiving, been approved for the service and I'm receiving the service, it's my job to find the provider that I feel most comfortable with and provides the services that I want?
13: Yeah. So this is a program of choice. So the participant can choose who they want to work with, who they don't want to work with, and that can be changed at any time as well. So if you know your service coordinator and you just aren't clicking, you can interview other service coordinators.
12: Are services readily available, or
13: yes.
12: does it depend on where you live? Or
13: yeah, it definitely depends. I mean, obviously, in the rural areas, there's less services available.
12: Right.
13: Like you said, St. Lawrence, Lewis, Herkimer as well. There's definitely less services out that way.
12: And people can combine services?
13: Yep. So you can have as many as you want. So you can have home and community support services. You can have independent living skills.
12: So let's talk about, because you talked to, I was most fascinated by the EMODS, and I think that's a great program. But what are some of the other most frequently used services, right? So everyone has to have a service coordinator. We talked about EMODS. What are some of the most frequently used services?
13: The home and community support services, that's PCA level 2, personal care level aides that come into the home.
12: Okay.
13: Provide light housekeeping, meal prep, personal care. So that's obviously the most popular one we have.
12: And those aides are employed by the providers?
13: Correct.
12: Okay.
13: Yes.
12: And who gets to choose? Does the individual get to choose who their aide is going to be, or do they just work with the provider and the provider provides?
13: They work with the provider for HCSS. If they did have consumer-directed services, which okay. we do have people who are in the more rural areas, they would be able to choose their own staff for CDPAP.
12: Okay. And so what are some of the other more frequently used services?
13: We have assistive technology. So a lot of our participants use a personal emergency response system in case of falls.
12: Is that help? I've fallen and I can't get up?
13: Yes.
12: Is that what that is?
13: Yes,
12: okay.
13: Correct. Yep. We also have structured day programs, which allow people to get out into the community, you know, talk with their peers every day.
12: So a structured day program, I'm sorry to cut you off, a structured day program would be a place where people who are eligible for the program go together during the day.
13: Yes.
12: Potentially work on skills. I would think there would be some skill development, certainly socialization.
13: Yes. Yep. They provide meals. Some of the day programs are considered without walls.
12: Okay.
13: So they're out in the community the whole time. And then there's other programs where they're at the facility the whole time.
12: That's great. And those, and I know this isn't your area of expertise, but, or I don't think it is. Are those plentiful? Are there a number of programs for people to choose from?
13: Yes, there is. I actually got my start in social day programs. So
12: okay.
13: Yes.
12: How long did you work there for? I'm a big
13: fan of social day programs.
12: Excellent.
13: My first internship was at a social day program, and I moved up and became the director. And then that wasn't waiver-based, but when I started working on the waiver, I became a director of a structured day program for the waiver as well.
12: Got it. So if I'm somebody who's looking to choose a provider, is the best way just to do internet research? Is there some other mechanism for doing that? So how do I choose who's the best provider for
13: me? We have a provider list that we provide to all the participants, and we encourage them to interview as many providers as possible to see what their best fit would be.
12: Does it cost anything for people to participate?
13: This is a Medicaid-based waiver, so as long as they have Medicaid, there is no cost.
12: So we'll widen your doorways as long as the price is reasonable for the work that you're getting done at no cost to you, so you can continue to live independently in the community.
13: Yes.
12: That's great. Do you see any theme to the struggles that people might have as they utilize the program? Are there common, other than I would imagine keeping Medicaid certified?
13: Correct. And that's something the service coordinator can assist with. They'll help with the research every year. You know, if people have support in their home, sometimes it's hard keeping staff in the home.
12: Sure. So if I'm out in the community and I'm listening, if I'm one of the millions of people who are listening to this podcast, and I feel that this program might be good for me or one of my family members, what's the first step that I take?
13: So you would call our office.
12: Okay.
13: And we would get medical documentation from your doctor. And okay. from there, we would give it to our nurse. And after that, we would set up an intake.
12: Fantastic. Do you happen to know the number?
13: Yes. You can give me a call at 315-671-3097.
12: Danielle, thank you so much for joining us today. You did fantastic. It is a wonderful program and really provides a level of independence that people would not be able to obtain without you. So really well done. Ladies and gentlemen, that was Arise Exceptional Family Resources Lead RRDS in the TBI Waiver Program, Danielle Durkin. 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

0: and youth from our region get into college, stay there, and succeed afterward. 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
1: My name is Brandon Hanks. I'm an assistant basketball coach here at Cicero North Syracuse. I'm also a Syracuse police officer. Growing up in the city, the best thing we had to look forward to when we woke up during the summertime, or even when we're not at school, was waking up in the morning and going outside to play basketball. I'm not trying to get in the streets and in the trouble and the crime and all. I'm not trying to get into all of that. I want to play basketball. So that kept me out of trouble. So when I became a police officer, you know, that's one of the things that I stressed the most, was that I'm going to make sure I give that back. When I grew up and I was playing basketball, I never saw a cop come up and play basketball with me. I never saw a police officer other than when it was a time for somebody to get in trouble. I don't want to go up to a cop that I think is, you know, a mean or arrogant and, you know, don't care about me. If I was a kid, I want to be able to go up to a cop and say, hey, I'm having trouble with this. Can you tell me how to get to this park or this street? Or I'm having trouble at home. I need your help. But a lot of kids aren't going to do that because they see what they see in the news. I wanted to start a trend that, you know, police officers aren't only around during negative times. So what I did was I would park my police car if I'm not doing nothing during my routine patrol, and I would go outside and I would just shoot hoops with them. But then that's not always, you know, too easy with these kids in the city. They're very competitive, as I was growing up. You know, they talk a lot of trash, talk a lot of junk. So what I did was I started a challenge. If I score, you got to give me 20 push-ups. But if you score, I'll buy you a new pair of sneakers. And I put the challenge on Facebook one day, just, you know, throwing it out there, you know what I mean? Let's just see how it goes, see who's going to challenge me. And it just blew up overnight. You know, I was getting so many phone calls and messages and inbox messages on Facebook. I want to challenge you, come to this park. I think that was the most monumental time in my career so far as a police officer. In 4 years, I was able to start a trend in this big national challenge of one-on-one basketball. At first, when I tell them they get a new pair of sneakers, they always ask, well, what kind of sneakers can I get? And I say, listen, any kind. But the only reason why I say any kind is because I know I'm going to win. And sometimes I just, one of these, and it's over. So I do a lot for the community. And then on the flip side of that, I come to work and I'm literally chasing like the worst of the worst criminals in the city. So right now we are in the South Side and what they would call the Bricks, Brick City. It's a gang here in Syracuse. We're monitoring the radio for a shots fired complaint. And all those type of complaints, shootings, stabbings, we respond to. A lot of times, people shoot in these projects, in the housing complexes, and then they run through the complex. And then when it's dark, it's so hard to find them and see them. You know, they can duck into any apartment over here. There's a lot of children over here, especially in the summertime. They like to come over here and play at this park. Carmelo Anthony donated this park to the city. This is Wilson Park. Here, right here in the Bricks or Pioneer Homes. They host a lot of tournaments here, basketball tournaments in the summer. They set up a stage. They got entertainment acts. To me, it's good for the city. They need to see that. It gives them something to look forward to, you know what I mean? When you grow up in the city of Syracuse, there's not too many positive things around you that are attractive to you as a kid. I'm not attracted to a college when I'm 15 and I live on the south side of Syracuse. I'm not thinking about college. I'm thinking about, am I gonna survive tomorrow? Am I gonna become in a gang? Can I afford to eat? Can I afford to, you know, go to the mall? Stuff like that. I'm thinking about whatever's gonna make me happy at that specific day or that time. I never ever thought I would step foot on a college campus growing up in the city. Never thought that, especially because majority of our family members never went to college. I was the first generation college student. Majority of my family members never even went to college, let alone apply to a college or have a career. You know what I mean? So that's like abnormal growing up in the city. On Point shows you that this is stuff that we all can do. I'm going to show you how to do it. I've always spoke to my mentor over the phone. She always helped me with everything I need. Anytime I called her, she was always there for me and always answered the phone when I needed her. And one day, she tapped me on the shoulder in the mall. And she said, hey, let me know the things that you need for college. And she took me around the mall and got me everything that I needed for college. Because, you know, I didn't want to bug my parents for money, for books and stuff like that. Because they weren't, you know, we weren't always the wealthiest. But that little small gesture just went a long way for me. I was at Morrisville with two of my best friends. And I saw the mentor from On Point, that the same lady that gave me a ride and, and, and took me shopping in the

0: mall. She was sitting in the cafeteria by herself. So I had to call my boys, like, yo, our mentor is here from On Point. She's up at, in Morrisville at the cafeteria in the dining hall. And they met me down there, and we had lunch with her at the dining hall. So she came all the way out to Morrisville. It's like a 45-minute drive. The feeling that somebody cares about you enough to say, I have to go check on this kid. She has no obligation to me. She has to worry about all the other teenagers and other kids that are in city school. She has to go worry about them. But for her to still pursue somebody that's already in college, and she's already surpassed her job duties to get me into college and fill out the applications and give me college visits and stuff. She already did what she had to do. She didn't owe me anything else after that. But for her to go a step further and check on me while I'm already in college and come have lunch with me, it's monumental. That's stuff I'll never forget. I recently received the Mayor's Achievement Medal for my actions in the city and my dedication to, you know, the youth. And for somebody to recognize that and give me a medal for it, it's a moment I'll never forget the rest of my life. Being on a scene of, let's say, a homicide or a shooting or a domestic, a fight, being at work when it's a difficult time and having a little kid, 7, 8, 9, 10, run up to me and say, yo, you're the cop that played basketball with me. Or, yo, you're that cop that, you know, played basketball with the kids. Or you're that cop that gives out shoes. That is the biggest thing. That it literally makes my heart melt because I'm doing it for the kids. These kids need somebody out there like that who has a career, who can show them that you need to be doing it this way. I now own my own house. I own my own car. Things that I never thought that I can do. I used my criminal justice degree to get hired with the Syracuse Police Department. Now that I'm in the Syracuse Police Department, I can do so many other things in the community that I probably wouldn't have been able to do if I didn't go to college. I can communicate and give back to my community that I grew up from, play with the kids. I traveled to many different schools and many different colleges where I speak and give speeches on my life and what I've went through and how I became who I am now. It opened the door for me, really.
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1: Welcome back to another episode of Repeating History. I'm your host, Robert Searing, and we are joined today by my good friend, Derek Pratt. Derek is the Director of Education at the Erie Canal Museum in downtown Syracuse. Lots going on at the Erie Canal Museum, and we're going to chat all about it today. Derek, thanks so much for joining us.
2: Yeah, thanks for having me, Bob.
1: My pleasure. So I was saying, you're looking very well rested. Your fatherhood is treating you well. What's happening beyond being a new father? What's happening at the Erie Canal Museum?
2: Oh, it's hard to keep track of it all at the moment. Our 1850 Waylock building is being renovated at the moment. So if you're downtown, the place is still open 7 days a week from 10 to 4. But you'll notice a lot of plywood up around the historic facade at the moment.
1: Yeah, what's going on over there?
2: Well, we're mitigating some of the older construction techniques, you know, lead paint and asbestos and things. But other things, we've got caulk and windows that are about 40 years old that all need to be taken out and replaced. We're also engaged in an accessibility effort, so there will now be a accessible ramp onto the boat is being installed soon, and just tidying up the museum.
1: Tidying up the place. We are so lucky to have that building being saved from demolition in the 1960s. If you have not been to the Erie Canal Museum, friends, get down there. The staff is fantastic. They have incredible docents, incredible staff, Derek being chief amongst them. You guys have been working a lot over the last couple of years, Derek, to sort of update a lot of material at the museum. Is that correct?
2: Yeah, so the museum's been committed to what we're kind of calling our What Else is True initiative. If you come to the museum, you'll see on our exhibit that was put up in, I believe, 2016, we realized some of the dominant narrative of the Erie Canal excludes a lot of folks from it. So we've been putting in the work, the research. I know you just had Jeff Ludwig on month or two ago, who submitted for our bicentennial research paper. We had other ones on like the Underground Railroad and such. So we've put up kind of discussion questions to have throughout the museum that have been really well received by the public. We're also working a lot more with OHA and Scano Great Law of Peace Center on a number of different educational topics. Like September 11th, we have Aylin Smith coming in.
1: Yeah, wonderful.
2: To discuss Memory Wars, her book, and how the Van Skaik Raid was commemorated here in Onondaga County.
1: Indeed.
2: Which will be great. But yeah, we're doing that. We have a number of different walking tours that have been developed as part of this effort, like our Pathways of Resistance, which looks at abolition and the canal, and Women on the Water, which looks at women's rights in the canals, which we're offering walking tours at 10:30 every Friday and Saturday this summer.
1: Oh, fantastic. Now, it's important to point out, right, you guys are located, of course, in the heart of downtown Syracuse, but the Erie Canal stretched from Albany to Buffalo, 363 miles. So you've got a lot of material that you have to cover. I'm curious, what are some of your favorite parts of canal history, Derek, and some of your favorite programs that sort of associated with, the ones that you really look forward to doing?
2: Sure. The Erie Canal is a fascinating topic because it just touches on pretty much everything that happened in the 19th century. It seems like, you know, you have the who's who of kind of 19th century America lived on or near the Erie Canal, right? And so you can take it in all sorts of different directions. I'm myself from Central New York. I'm from Chittenango originally. So when I first learned about the canal, I was like, everything that I know, like my whole world is in some way shaped by the canal. That said, one of my favorite pet projects that I like to look into is corruption, which comes out of the canal. And then once we started this What Else is True initiative, once I really started looking into Black history along the canal, it's so rich and fascinating. My favorite kind of character in the whole history of the canal is probably the Reverend Thomas James, who begins his life enslaved in Canajoharie, New York, and he uses the Erie Canal as it's being built through his hometown as a pathway towards freedom. He follows the still under construction canal all the way to Lockport, crosses into Canada, actually helps dig the Welland Canal.
1: Okay.
2: But canal digging, not a fun job.
1: No.
2: So he actually comes back to Rochester, gets a job in a canal side warehouse, and integrates into their small but growing black community where he becomes heavily involved. He goes to a Sunday school, learns to read and write. And by the end of his career at this warehouse, he's in charge of the entire freight shipping operations for the company. But he leaves to become ordained as a minister in the African Methodist Episcopal Zion Church, helps build their first brick edifice, and then he heads down the canal right here to the next canal boom town, Salt City, where he helps found RAME Zion Church and also Ithaca's as well, which is connected. And his whole life story is so fascinating. He eventually leaves, but he meets a young freedom seeker who he starts encouraging to speak publicly, who's going to have a huge role later on, right? In canal history, that would be Frederick Douglass, of course. And so I love his story, and we're actually going to be telling his story at a few different events we have and some of my favorite programs, one of which is Beers, Bikes, and Barges.
1: All right.
2: Always fun. I always joke that they didn't need to pay me to ride my bike, talk about history, and drink beer, but...
1: Aren't you one of the lucky ones? You and I, lucky.
2: Yes, I'll take the money.
1: For sure.
2: Yes, yeah. I came up with the program, too, so I was just like, how can I get paid to do all the things I enjoy?
1: All the things you used to love. Well, Thomas James is a name that, you know, I'm familiar with, obviously, and listeners to the program are well aware of Jermaine Logan, who sort of takes up the mantle of James here in Syracuse when he gets here in the 1840s. James is a figure that really... could use some more light. So kudos to you and the team at the Erie Canal Museum for bringing his story to the forefront.
2: Yeah, I'm really looking forward to telling it. One of our Beers, Bikes, and Barges rides is going to be in his hometown of Canajoharie. It's actually going from Fort Plain to Canajoharie, which will be great. And then we're partnering with the OHA, right, to go to where Thomas James is buried, Mount Hope Cemetery.
1: Yes, indeed.
2: August 12th, we'll be having a bus tour that leaves from here in Syracuse out to Rochester. We're going to have Brooklyn Pickle lunches.
1: Phenomenal.
2: Go on a tour of Mount Hope Cemetery, see Thomas James, hopefully, plus Frederick Douglass, Susan B. Anthony, other lesser-known canal figures like Myron Holly, and then go over to the Susan B. Anthony House and Museum, where we'll head around there, and also a walking tour of the town.
1: Looking forward to it. Myron Holly, tell me more.
2: Oh, man, Myron Holly. He's a real interesting character. He's one of the original canal commissioners when they first start digging the canal, and he's one of the only two that actually worked. Most of the canal commissioners are, you know, rich guys or, you know, DeWitt Clinton, the politicians.
1: It's
2: who are
1: patronage, right? Mostly.
2: Somewhat, yeah.
1: Okay, yeah.
2: This is, when they first start digging the Erie Canal, they hadn't perfected patronage fully. Martin Van Buren will really work on that halfway through. But Holly and one other canal commissioner, they're the actual, like, working commissioners, quote-unquote. And Holly's job, he was the treasurer of the commission. So he would travel the course of the canal, paying the contractors. So everyone generally liked him. And he does that for most of the construction of the canal until, it's either 1823 or 1824. I can't remember the exact
1: date.
2: When Martin Van Buren and the Bucktails, they see he's a Clintonian ally. They go after Holly, accuse him of some light corruption, that he paid himself back for a farm. He spends the next like 10 years of his life exonerating himself.
1: Wow.
2: But he gets fired from that. However, he has a comeback. He moves out to Lyons, new town growing on the canal, becomes a newspaper publisher first, about anti-Masonic issues.
1: Interesting.
2: But then he transitions into abolition as well and is involved in the early Liberty Party as well.
1: Oh, fantastic.
2: And if people are familiar with their canal, the town of Holly, New York, is now named after him as well.
1: Oh, wonderful. So. All right. A name I was unfamiliar with, so thank you for educating me on that one. Yeah. You mentioned earlier, Derek, the Bikes, Beers, and Barges tour. Now, like the Onondaga Historical Association, we brought back Congress beer, gosh, it's going to be 8 years ago, I think, at this point. You guys have worked closely with Andrew Brooks and Talking Cursive Brewery a couple different times over the last couple of years. Talk a little bit about that and how much fun those projects are.
2: Oh, it's been a blast working with the team over at Talking Cursive. It started out, we did our Erie Eats project in 2021 when I was interim curator at the museum, talking about the history of food and drinks at the canal. And they're located on the historic location of Greenway's Brewery, which was one of the biggest breweries on the banks of the canal. One of many canal side breweries as well. So reached out to them, said, hey, you guys know about this? And they did indeed know about it and were like, hey, we want to make a canal beer. So we came out 2021 with Good Old Pale Ale, just like your good old pale sale. And since then, we've done a few other collaborations. We made one for the Bicentennial of Lafayette's Voyage Down the Canal last year.
1: That was a good one, too.
2: Yes, big fan of that one.
1: Yep.
2: Recreated. So their goal for several of their beers was to try to put a modern spin on Greenway's own beer. So the pale ale was something they would have made. We also made a half and half that was also pretty good.
1: Mm-hmm.
2: Again...
1: can't
2: knock all this. So yeah, they've been great. They're going to be our stop for the Syracuse Beers, Bikes, and Barges as well.
1: Awesome.
2: Yeah,
1: great food over there too. They do a great job at that spot. 710 feet on the Erie Canal frontage for the Greenways Brewery. Pretty incredible place. Some amazing photographs. This is a shameless plug now for our brewerseum out at Heritage Hill in Pompey as well. To get out there, amazing history of agriculture, immigration, brewing all together, and I'm sure all stuff that that Derek covers on these bike tours.
2: Do you guys have a picture of the Annie Laurie?
1: We don't have a picture of the Annie Laurie. We ran out of space, but tell the listeners more about the Annie Laurie.
2: My favorite canal boat, possibly, of all time. It was Greenway's sort of Budweiser Clydesdales, if you will. It was built in the 1870s when steam was almost unheard of on the canal at the time, but it is this opulent canal yacht that John Greenway's commissions, all hardwood interior.
1: Ooh,
2: it apparently had a, like, gilded eagle on top that had, like, an interesting horn that would make noise out of it.
1: Really?
2: Yeah, other canal boatmen apparently hated it because John Greenway was also... rich enough, he didn't need to care about the speed limit. So they were going too fast, and it's this chugging monstrosity of a steam engine. All the mules weren't used to it either.
1: Yeah.
2: And it could carry about 100 barrels of beer on it at a time. Plus, every dignitary in New York State, seemingly at one time or another,
1: took a ride.
2: Was on it. Yeah. But it was also a working tugboat too. We have newspaper articles of it hauling barley down from Oswego. So.
1: That's incredible.
2: Yeah.
1: Do we have? Now I know we have a couple pictures in the collection of the outside at our place. Were you able to find any interiors? I've not seen any.
2: I don't think I've seen an interior.
1: Okay, I would love to. I'm surprised that he didn't. He was a fairly vain man. I'm surprised he didn't take any photographs of it.
2: Seems like it, yeah.
1: Yeah. Now, we're talking about Greenways. We're talking about all the great stuff the Erie Canal Museum has done. One of the more fun things that you guys did was working with Jim Cerozzi and the Syracuse Crunch.
2: Oh, yes.
1: Talk a little bit about that project, how it came to be, and how I can get my hands on one of those Canal Mule jerseys.
2: Oh, getting your hands on a Canal Mules jersey is tough. I had to fight for that for years to finally get my...
1: Well, you deserve it.
2: Thank you.
1: You deserve it.
2: Yes. I am going to break some people's hearts, I imagine, today. The Canal Mule story began 3 years ago when the Crunch came to us saying... we want to do a fun April Fool's joke and say, hey, it's our, I think it was their 50th anniversary that year.
1: Yes.
2: Or something.
1: No, the 30th. It was the 30th.
2: Yes, I forgot. They were born the same year as me, now that I remember.
1: Oh, very good.
2: Yes. So,
1: you're a young man.
2: I know. I've doxed myself. they came to us and we're like, we want to, like, say, Beer League Hockey was invented here in Syracuse. And so they wanted us there to add a little credibility to it. And I was like, this seems pretty fun. It was very popular the first year and has been since then. So, each one of those games has been huge. They made the mockumentary that they were making a bit more serious than we necessarily knew.
1: It was Ken Burnsian. It was excellent. I thought it was great.
2: It was great. But it definitely did fool some people. I had some canal experts actually reached out to me and were like, wow, thank you for uncovering this untold bit of history. And I'd be like, oh, sorry about that.
1: You got your old tongue in the cheek. It's April Fool's, my friend.
2: Yes. Uh-huh. Been great, and the Crunch has been awesome to work with. This year they gave us these incredible seats right behind the goal.
1: Love it.
2: The guys were getting thrown right into the boards in front of our faces.
1: That's fantastic.
2: So, yeah.
1: Good old time hockey.
2: Exactly.
1: So is that going to continue, my friend? Will that go forward? Or
2: this was actually the last year of it, though we have talked to them. It's been popular, so okay. We will hopefully have some sort of CNY history
1: awesome.
2: Night of some kind. Unfortunately, AHL alternate jersey rules make it so they can only have so many alternate jerseys,
1: right.
2: And they want to switch it up.
1: Okay. Very good. Yeah. What are you currently, are you working on any new research projects? You got anything that's sort of bubbling up that you're going to be bringing to the forefront in the next little bit?
2: Ooh, that's a great question. So I've recently completed a talk. I've run it through it once, and we'll be debuting it more publicly in July on the Canal's connection to the American Revolution in honor of America's 250,
1: of course.
2: Because you know, the land is intimately connected
1: right.
2: With the Mohawk Valley. But then post the Revolution, things don't just stop. The revolutionary figures continue to play prominent roles in the Canal. Guys like Philip Schuyler and Comfort Tyler, uh-huh. Who's a Revolutionary War veteran. He's going to play an interesting role in the Canal's history, as
1: sure.
2: he does here in Onondaga County.
1: Absolutely.
2: As well. We're going to be having that talk mid-July when Cycle the Erie Canal comes through.
1: Okay.
2: And another area I'm really interested in looking into more is mules. They're synonymous with the canal, right?
1: Right.
2: But you get your song, you hear about your mule named Sail, and you see the picture of it pulling a boat, but like, tell me more about mules,
1: right?
2: This presumably was a gigantic industry for upstate New York, right?
1: It must have been.
2: You've got to feed them. You got to house them.
1: You got to grow them.
2: Yeah, you got to, right.
1: You got to
2: feed
1: them. Yeah, exactly.
2: If you got to take care of them. We have an incredible painting at the museum. It's not good painting, but of George Washington Aldridge, who was in 1890, Commissioner of Public Works, who...
1: Good.
2: He oversees the $9 million improvement, which New York State approves $9 million to kind of expand the canal. And
1: yeah.
2: That money disappears very quickly. Mm. Yes.
1: It's almost like a reflecting pool.
2: Yes, yes. Right. It's a bad painting except for the horses. The horses are very well drawn pulling this canal boat, and the horses are guided by Aldridge.
1: Okay.
2: And I was like, who painted this? I originally just put it up when I was curator next to this exhibit we had just gotten back from the New York State Museum of a mule barn wall that we have in our collection. And I was like, oh, here's a guy just leading horses in a canal boat. And the painting was done by this guy, Dr. John W. Claris, who, like Aldridge, was a fellow high-ranking Republican at the time, and they were definitely political buddies, for sure. But Claris's main job was as a horse veterinarian, and he owned this massive horse hospital by the docks in Buffalo.
1: Okay.
2: And it's like, well, that was clearly also like supporting these like mules.
1: Yeah, sure.
2: And he ends up with a horse veterinary empire that they also sell horse medicine out of the top of and stuff. And
1: okay.
2: Presumably they're treating mules as well. And,
1: okay.
2: Yeah, and we just hosted another talk with Dr. Ernest Freeberg, who wrote a recent book on the development of the ASPCA by Henry Berg.
1: Oh,
2: and
1: wonderful.
2: The canals intimately connected with that, too,
1: really?
2: Because mules were being abused. We have an interesting object in our collection, a 1896, I want to say, report from the ASPCA where they're examining canal mules, and they have pictures of them being inspected, some of the abused mules and stuff. So
1: wow.
2: it's an untapped area of
1: yeah.
2: the canal history.
1: So I didn't realize the ASPCA was that old.
2: Yeah, it's from the 1870s.
1: Wow, okay, fantastic. So you're talking about mules. We talked about Greenway's yacht. Was there hard and fast rules? I mean, obviously not, as to what sort of craft could go on the canal, and did those rules change over time as boat technology changed and the state had to sort of keep up with them?
2: There were a lot of rules on what could and couldn't go on the canal. Whether they were already, I mean, like all laws, they are broken. But for instance, an early one was that your canal boat had to be rounded at the front. The best design for a canal boat would just be like a floating box,
1: right.
2: essentially, to maximize cargo capacity.
1: Space, sure.
2: But if those hit other boats or canal infrastructure, the hard corners could do a lot of damage.
1: Yeah.
2: Likewise, canal boats passing could be challenging, right?
1: Okay.
2: Because you only have one towpath. And boats that had upper decks, they were required to have, for instance, these big knives on the front of their boat, because technically westbound boats had the right of way, but not everybody listened to that. So if they weren't going to listen, the big knife would force them to listen.
1: Oh,
2: right?
1: My gosh.
2: So you've got...
1: That's good stuff.
2: Yeah, yeah. Then there's always the issue of some people who were floating like lumber, wanted to just build rafts out of lumber, but they're incredibly inconvenient. You can't like pass the giant like lumber rafts as well. So there's laws about that. They're not specifically banned, but for instance, at the Waylock building, right, we collected tolls. Lumber that's being carried on a boat has significantly lower tolls than free floating lumber heading down the canal and stuff.
1: That brings me to another question. So you talk about the Waylock building. For people that have not been to the Waylock building, what's being done? Are you guys having it? You're having major renovations done to the boat that's in there, right? And the old lock system, or is that my misunderstanding?
2: No, not at the moment.
1: Okay.
2: The boat, we have plans for the boat eventually. We actually just announced a fundraising campaign yesterday to fundraise for field trips, making them more sustainable and improving them. And one of our big visions is to change the interior of the boat to have a lot more hands-on displays. Already, you know, kids love going on the boat. And I'm like, what do you like about this other than it's a big boat? There's like nothing there for them. So we're already building like a knot tying exhibit and really try to get kids hands-on experience with like, what was life like living and working on a boat? So tying knots, we're going to have a pulley exhibit that shows like, here's how you would have loaded and unloaded canal boats and stuff. But that's phase two of our kind of hopes for renovations. Currently, it's mainly just ensuring that our 175-year-old building stays standing for another 175.
1: So you just kicked that off yesterday, a new fundraising campaign. Excellent. All right, excellent. When we talk about the canal, now we've had a couple events in there. I love it. We got to ride, you and I, thanks to your invitation, on the Seneca Chief, which was one of the great things that I've ever get to done as a fan of boats. We were able to bring my son along, and that was one of the things that really stuck out to my son, who's 15, was of all the cool exhibits and actual sort of tangible tactile things on the boat. What a treat that Seneca Chief was. Can you talk a little bit about the process behind it? Because I mean, we're a year removed from the 200th anniversary. I mean, you guys had a big year. It was a very big year for the Erie Canal last year, for the Erie Canal Museum. Can you talk a little bit about the process that brought the Seneca Chief, and maybe any of your recollections for what was really a very cool time? I've never really felt like I was going back in time maybe as much as I did on riding that Seneca Chief through the locks and things like that.
2: Yeah, so the Erie Canal Boat Seneca Chief, it's a vision that's been in the Buffalo Maritime Center's head for over a decade now. But 2019, 2020 or so, they finally got the funding necessary to actually build this full-size canal boat with the hope of it being ready for 2025 on the 200th anniversary and recreating DeWitt Clinton's famous trip from Buffalo down to New York City, which they were able to do. Thousands of volunteers contributed from all across the community. They had school kids, they had union carpenters, they just had random volunteers helping out. So it was a great time that they had. Unfortunately, every single major milestone was also a major milestone in my life. So I couldn't like go to their whiskey plank lane because it was like my 30th birthday or something like that.
1: Yeah, you also had a big year last year. Yeah.
2: Yes, yes. I think I got married on the day that they did something else. And I was like, man, couldn't you like schedule this better for me?
1: Well, it's very appropriate for the director of education at the Erie Canal Museum to have all these synergies with the canal district.
2: Certainly, yes. They were able to get it out in time. I think they actually launched it in 2024 at the end of the year, which was a huge thing. They had to drive it across the Skyway in Buffalo at one point. But they launched it at World Canals Conference, the big tour, which was last year in Buffalo. And over 30 days, they stopped in, I think, 28 different towns. They were exhausted by the time they got to New York City. Going on the boat in October last year was incredible.
1: We had such a good day for it.
2: Yeah. I can't remember. Do you remember what they were playing in the lock. I feel like it was the Beatles. It was I'm Down.
1: I'm Down. Yes, it was the Beatles' I'm Down, which is a great one. As we were literally going down, it was very on the nose, and I laughed hysterically. And having never been on the canal really at all in a craft and never passed through the locks, it was such an incredible experience. And you forget, I mean, sometimes, and you get this question as much as I do, you know, Bob, why did they fill the canal in? It's like, all right, the canal is filled in the original section in Syracuse, but the canal still exists. Like, I feel like there's people out there that don't realize that the canal still exists. You can still drop your boat in and go.
2: You can go
1: anywhere.
2: Waterford to Tonawanda, not as catchy as Albany to Buffalo, but I mean, you can take the two rivers they hook up to are the same ones. So the Erie Canal still exists. Really like to emphasize that. Parks and Trails New York just came out with an incredible report as well that found the Empire State Trail alongside the canal generates, I believe it was a little over $4 billion for the state in tourism and stuff. The last several years, I've ridden on their bike ride across the state, Cycle the Erie Canal, as the ride historian.
1: Yeah, for sure.
2: It's an incredible thing. 750 people from across the world come here to central New York to view this canal. I remember when I first started working at Chenango Landing, I was like, there are people from like Germany who are here to come to my little hometown and this ditch that, you know, we just drove across on the way to middle school, I remember.
1: Well, it is. I mean, it's a world. It changed the world. I say it all the time. It's hard. It's really hard to overstate the importance of the Erie Canal, not just to Central New York, not just New York State, to the United States. And therefore, it is a world changing thing that they pulled off here in the state of New York.
2: Yeah, for sure. I mean, we often talk about it as a New York heavy kind of story. But like the stories of places like Chicago, Milwaukee, Cleveland, and also everywhere connected to New York City are all intertwined with the canal. I had the pleasure last year to go out to Sturgeon Bay, Wisconsin. They flew me out to give a talk on the history of food in the canal because they have the last remaining, I believe, wooden grain elevator on the Great Lakes.
1: Oh, wow.
2: So they were like, the grain here was being shipped probably at that time to Buffalo.
1: Sure.
2: Which if you've been to Buffalo, I mean, go to Silo City, you can see how connected the Midwest is to the canals.
1: Yeah, absolutely. Yeah, there is. I say it often. There is no. There's no way that the United States rises to the dominance that it does and the speed with which it does if the Erie Canal is not completed. There's a direct connection, and there is, of course, a dark side to that as well, which you guys do a really good job of covering. Derek, how many? As we get to close to the end here, how many miles do you think you've ridden your bike on alongside the banks of the Erie Canal?
2: Oh, I've probably done around 1,000 miles, I would guess. I do track the miles sometimes with the Canalway Challenge from the Erie Canalway National Heritage Corridor. Folks should sign up for it. Get some free swag to mark how far you've been on the trail.
1: I love it. Derek, thank you so much for coming on today. Thank you for all the work that you and your colleagues at the Erie Canal Museum do. Always a pleasure. We are grateful for the partnership and looking forward to a long and fruitful partnership moving forward. Be well, my friend.
2: Yeah, thanks. You too.
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0: Hello, and welcome back to Shadow Yaddo. I'm Elena Richardson. I feel I have to begin with a confession. A big, bad, shocking revelation for some of you, perhaps. Okay, here goes. I can't stand Bob Dylan's voice. Yet, even though I happen to live in his former house in Harlem, I saged it when we moved in. And my idea of hell is a Fish concert or any other event where an aging boy band jams endlessly. My way into music is through words and a voice that breaks my heart. I like storytellers. And when I was in my mid-teens, my world was blown open by one of the finest conjurers of contemporary female life, Joni Mitchell. The seminal album for me was Blue, which came out in 1971. I wouldn't have understood it then, but by 1978, I hung on her every word. She moved in a glamorous lyrical world, on plains and beach towns, charming rogues came and went. But beneath the sophistication, there was usually pain. Her own life allowed her to connect with the rest of us. When she was 9, she contracted polio. It left her with a weakened left hand, and so she came up with unique guitar tunings to compensate. She'd had a daughter as a young unmarried woman, putting the child up for adoption. She knew what it's like to have scars on the soul. And as her fame and musical style evolved, her activism expanded, while the challenges continued. Lost love, a brain aneurysm in 2015, endless petty slights from guys in the biz. It was always, for me, as if her pain gave the rest of us, gave me, permission to feel. It was subversive and also reassuring that there was still beauty. We'd survive. Today, we'll be diving into this layered, luminous world of Joni Mitchell, rich with wanderlust, wild love, and exquisite complexity. Guiding us are two extraordinary Yaddo artists who've both explored in their own work a personal connection to Joni. We'll hear from John Kelly, a pioneering figure in performance art whose career spans 4 decades. Known for his genre-defying work that blends theatre, dance, visual art, and music, Kelly has long paid homage to Mitchell through his acclaimed performances. His work often blurs boundaries between art forms, genders, and identities, offering space for fluidity, reinvention, and emotional intensity. He's joined by Paul Lisicki, the award-winning author of 7 books, including his latest, Song So Wild and Blue, which traces the emotional and cultural resonance of Mitchell's music through a deeply personal and critical lens. Paul Lisicki's writing is celebrated for its lyricism, vulnerability, and sharp insight into relationships, community, and queer experience. Together, they'll dive into Mitchell's complex legacy, her fusion of words and melody, her eroticism and edge, her disruptive genius and refusal to conform. This is a conversation about art and commerce, love and remorse, optimism and heartbreak. It's about what it means to build a life outside the rules and why Joni Mitchell speaks so powerfully to so many of us. Have a listen.
1: When did you first listen to Joni, John? When did you discover her?
2: Growing up in Jersey City, I had 2 older sisters, and they were listening to Joni Mitchell and Laura Nyro and Crosby, Stills, Nash & Young, and it was just like an epiphany. In my basement, I put her on, and I'd never heard like her early piano works, like For Free and Rainy Night House. I'd never been exposed to classical music, so that to me felt like this beautiful lyricism in the music, especially with the piano, but then also, and more profoundly, the words, ideas of wanderlust and possibility and love and remorse, all those things just spoke to me. And as a young man in Jersey City, certainly there were no men that were giving me permission to explore emotion and possibility. So these things were coming from Joni, a woman, but also a huge soul, you know?
1: Yes, yeah. Yeah. I first heard her in elementary school. My elementary school music teacher taught us Both Sides Now, which is probably not a representative Joni song, if such a thing could be true. But I think what drew me to it was that it wasn't a song that was emotionally simplistic. It seemed as much optimistic as it did heartbroken at every turn. And it threw everything else that we'd been taught into, it made everything else seem simple-minded to me. Like, that song was happy, that song was sad. So that's the first time I heard her work. And it wasn't until I was in high school. I had heard Court and Spark on the radio and was impressed by that work. But for some reason, I must have run across Hejira in the record store and thought it was time to get to know her work. And I didn't get it at first. I thought it sounded too austere. I expected more orchestral complexity. What, you know, the all of the tones and colors she'd used in the previous two albums. And then something happened, maybe on the fifth listen, that fusion of words and clarity. And I've been listening to that music ever since.

0: What's your favorite album or cluster of songs? I'm sure that's a changing list.
1: Yeah, well, early on, the albums that I had access to in my basement in Jersey City were Ladies of the Canyon and Blue. But then later on, Hajira. And then, and the first album, Song to a Seagull, which I loved.
0: Yeah, it's beautiful.
1: It's a different voice as well. She's more soprano-y, it's a quicker vibrato. But the songs are fully arrived. And thank God that David Crosby produced that album and just let her do her thing and kept everyone else out of the way.
0: Right, right, right. I've heard a couple of demos from that album that didn't make it into the archives, and they're really orchestrated and meant to sound like the pop music of the day. Ugh. And oh, it's terrible.
1: Oh,
0: yeah.
1: Yeah. Didn't John Lennon say, if you want to hit, just put some fiddles on it?
0: Right, right. Which really seemed to bother her.
1: Yeah. But also to come back to the way that she straddled the fence between commerce and art was like literally she did it, you know, in the song You Turn Me On. Well, okay, David Geffen, I'll write you a hit. You Turn Me On, I'm a radio, literally about the, and the DJs loved it, supposedly, right?
0: I guess so. I guess that's her first, is that her first hit? Other than, I mean, there are other songs that, I mean, Judy Collins obviously did Both Sides Now, but I wonder if that's her first hit on her own.
1: I think her first impulse toward trying to make a hit, from my perception, might be Night in the City.
0: Yeah, yeah, that makes sense. That's the song I heard that had the sweetening, and it wasn't good.
1: Yeah, it's a song I love to hate. But you know, when I was doing the Joni Mitchell show, I was always saying, God, I need some up-tempo tunes in here. You know, and that was one which I include for an occasional up-tempo tune. And ironically, the songs from Court and Spark, like Help Me and Free Men in Paris, which were both probably two of her biggest hits, they're also two of the hardest songs for me to sing because at that point, her voice was coming a bit lower. It was still pretty high, but the register break in a man's voice is different from where it is in a woman's voice. So I was having to navigate, and the entire song is going through the register break on both of those songs.

0: What thrilled me about your performances was that you were using the open tunings at a time when I think it was assumed that Joni's songs couldn't be covered. In order to perform them, you would have to somehow minimize them or take away their complexity. And you retuned your guitar, and it was completely thrilling because it felt like you had settled into the music and knew all of its nuances much more than anyone else at the time. I remember the first time I saw you in Provincetown, and I was ecstatic. Like, I thought, now this is someone who listens and cares about the music and experiences it in a full-bodied, expansive way.
1: Well, thank you, Paul. I think what that was really about way back was getting access to actually what the tunings were, you know? And I think the JoniMitchell.com webpage, which was began by a guy named Wally Breese, he's the one that gave me access to a lot of that material, getting access to what the open tunings were and then how to navigate them, and really then essentially doing guitar covers of her actual guitar structure, and then replicating the busy right hand, which really, that's how she turned the guitar into an orchestra. That was a really sweet challenge to embrace. And it gave it a gravitas and an authenticity, which, as you said, it felt new, you know?
0: It felt like your achievement did so much to open up the experience of that music to other people who wanted to cover it and interpret it, because it didn't feel like people were doing enough before your work.

0: getting back to your book, are you on a book tour, or will you be going on a book tour?
1: I've been on a book tour since the 25th of February, and the beginning weeks were very concentrated. And now I'm going to Iowa City on Monday, and then something outside of Philadelphia on Friday. And so there are dates through, I guess, November, but there's much more space in between the dates, which is, I think, both good and bad, because I think when you're, I'm sure you know what this feels like, when you're doing night after night, it just, you go into character or performance mode and you feel this kind of needle-like alertness. And when there are days after an event, I spend much more time recovering than I think I should. It feels more tiring when there are spaces in between events. Was there a point where you stopped listening as much?
0: Yeah, dog eat dog, maybe.
1: That was hard to hear at the time. Like, I listen to it much more now than I did back in the day, because I feel like there might be something there that I had missed over time. But it will be interesting to hear the demos. I assume they'll be on the next archive coming out this fall. Are you a Wild Things Run Fast fan?
0: Not yet. Not yet. After this conversation, I'll give it a listen. And I was performing her work for so long, and I just had to leave it. You know, the gig for me, the fact that I was doing it in drag became such an albatross, because I got so sick of journalists talking about the drag and then maybe eventually talking about the music and using titles like Phony Joni, Kelly's Girl, Kelly's Joni, Not a Drag. I mean, Phony Joni. It was just like, you know what? I don't know, I got a bit OD'd on the drag aspect. And for me, that was the afterthought. You know, I first did it at the first Wigstockville in the East Village in 84, and it's a quote-unquote drag fest. And at that point, drag was more Dada, it was rock and roll, it was punk. And I thought the idea, I'd always been wanting to sing her music, and this was the chance to do it and sing the song Woodstock as Wigstock. And I said, well, can I show up looking like her? I was like, sure, I'll put on a long thing and a blonde wig with bangs and no makeup. And that's the kind of visual embodiment to the audio embodiment. But I did, after so many years of being so utterly in her music, I had to kind of step back for a bit, you know?

0: my gut is ripped. What sort of soul can understand?
1: Ask you about, like, that, you know, as gay men, finding refuge in the road of her work. I know there's a huge audience for gay and queer people for her work, and I guess I know our sense why, but do you have any thoughts on that?
2: Yeah, it's hard to talk about it without resorting to generalities or cliches. I think what's fascinating is that her music seems to touch the whole LGBTQ spectrum. It's not just gay men. Lesbians seem to love her work as much. Trans people I know seem to love the work. I feel like she has built an alternate life, related but different tools, which I think makes sense when you think about what it is to develop a self as a queer person. It could be something to do with her interrogation of her distrust of categories, her interest in crossing borders. Lots of energy comes from hybridizing. So I think all of that might have something to do with why we're drawn to the work. You know, we can point to specific songs that inhabit that androgyny, but those are just some vague and general thoughts I've had. I feel like there needs to be the seminal queer reading of Joni's work, and I'm not sure if that book is out there yet. I tried to start, but there's a lot to say. What do you think?
1: I mean, yeah, I think all you said, absolutely. And also as a woman voicing the skirmish between men and women, you know, the heterosexual skirmish. But it's funny, I was thinking about why are powerful women often vilified? Like, I was thinking in terms of singers like Maria Callas, Barbra Streisand, Joni Mitchell. The press can wind up glomming on them, but they wouldn't do the same thing with Enrico Caruso or Frank Sinatra or Bob Dylan, you know? And what is that? And is that in there? And also, you know, she wanted to hang out with the boys and she wasn't always allowed to. Like when they all went up to perform at Wigstock and Dave Geffen wouldn't let her go because she had to do the taping of the Dick Cavett show the next day. But all the boys went. And then, in fact, the boys went and came back and were on the taping as well.
2: Exactly. Exactly.
1: So what's that about? Why let the boys go and not her, you know?
2: Right, right. Yeah, I think there's something disruptive and challenging and subversive about the energy at the center of the songs. You know, she wants to be part of the boys' club, but at the same time, she's speaking against patriarchy and set rules.
1: You know, I'm glad you said that, because in the boys' club, I meant she just likes hanging out with the boys, but I'm glad you brought it to that point.
2: You know, and I think her work, there's an eroticism in that work, a respect for the erotic life that's not always direct, but you can feel it from song to song that might speak to us as well.
1: Oh, yeah. I mean, the boom, boom, pachyderm.
2: Right? That's perfect.

0: Yeah, I wonder if she could have foreseen what was coming, you know, not just once, but a couple of times, just in terms of her reemergence. And if she only could have seen like the huge appreciation or foreseen the huge appreciation of this moment.
1: Yeah. You know, it's so funny. When I first met her, you know, she had heard about my show where I'm singing her music and all that. And she finally came to see it at Fez, which was on Lafayette Street. And she had performed there the previous year. You know, she came to the show and it was great. And then the night after, I went to her birthday party at a little Italian restaurant in the West Village called Tanti Bacci.
0: I remember that place. I didn't know that. I loved that place.
1: Yeah, it was downstairs, this tiny room. It was Liz Rosenberg, who was Madonna's publicist, Chaka Khan and her sister, Paul Starr, who was Joni's makeup man, her A&R person from Reprise, maybe, and then me and my friend Hebe. And when we were leaving, and there were bottles of tequila and Patron tequila and cranberry juice on the tables. Maybe she was cleansing her kidneys or something.

0: And also a tangible thing, like recordings, when you experience them, they're in the air, the ether, but they're replicable. Whereas live performance, you know, that's one thing, but books live on, and responses to other artists' work, if it's a performance, it disappears, but if it's a book, it lives on. So in a way, we're dealing with the same reality, but yours hangs around and mine has already disappeared.
1: Hmm. Do you think of like a YouTube recording of your work as being ephemeral? The web disappears, I guess. Probably all books disappear. but yeah, I guess it's just a degree of like, yeah, how long does something stay around?
0: Yeah, I mean, you know, sure, the videotapes can be a good document of a moment. I think artists that make stuff that is tangible are lucky because it winds up being an advocate for them. You know, when I'm not doing visual art, mainly performance, it all goes away, and what's left can be okay, but it really is about this addiction to the moment and the heightened moment where you have to really utterly show up with people watching you, you know?
1: Yeah, and you never know what people are going to record on their cameras, which might, you know, be poorly lit or not framed so well and not like what you want. Yeah, not what you want seen. I just saw a picture of myself that from last week that a filter had been applied to. And I went, oh, I can't stand this. This was a nice photo. And now it's washed out. And it, oh. So, yeah, that is, yeah, the book is, it feels more finite in its design.
0: Yeah, I don't know if that was a good wind-up. Should we try for something else?

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We thank Paul and John for joining us for this wonderful conversation. 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Big thanks as well to our sound designer and engineer, Jean-Vierre Williams-Burpee, and of course to the artists whose music we featured in today's episode. That's Joni Mitchell for Song of Seagull, The Blue Motel, Hijira, and The Dawn Treader, and John Kelly for The Escape Artist from his album Beauty Kills Me. Shadow Yaddo is delighted to be airing on WCNY Community FM, serving Central New York, Syracuse, and parts of Canada, along with being on your favorite podcast platforms. Special thanks to the amazing Yaddo artist Molly Haskell for her support of Shadow and for underwriting our Yaddo Reads Lending Library, which offers books by Yaddo authors for children and young adults. We'll be back soon with more from Shadow Yaddo. I hope you'll have a few moments to let Joni's songs run through your mind. It's good for you. No, really. As the multi-talented David Cale sings, all the smart girls, all the smart girls, all the smart girls, listen to Joni Mitchell. Take care.

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0: Live from NPR News in Washington, I'm Janine Herbst. U.S. Central Command says two U.S. service members died, another is missing, after Iran hit a base in Jordan yesterday. NPR's Quil Lawrence reports 16 troops have died in the war started by the U.S. and Israel since it started in February.
1: The U.S. has been bombarding infrastructure and military targets in Iran for a full week, and Iran's state media says scores have been killed, both military and civilian. Iran has also claimed to have hit tankers in the Gulf and several U.S. bases in the region with drones and rockets. That included Mafraq Salti Air Base, a joint U.S.-Jordanian facility. CENTCOM has denied most of these claims, but has now confirmed that U.S. troops on a base in Jordan died after an Iranian ballistic missile and drone attack. Several service members were medevaced to Jordanian hospitals. Others returned to duty with minor injuries. President Trump has said that negotiations to end the war continue, but also that the ceasefire declared in April is over. Quil Lawrence, NPR News.
0: An intense storm is bringing heavy rains and wind to part of the Northeast. There are tornado warnings, flash flooding, and unhealthy air due to Canadian and northern Minnesota wildfires. From member station WNYC in New York, Stephen Nesson reports.
2: Water is washing up on sidewalks like ocean waves as cars drive through several inches of water. Low-lying subway stations display national park quality waterfalls as New York City has run out of places for all the water to drain. And the air is rated unhealthy for the second day in a row due to smoke from Canadian wildfires. Brooklyn hairdresser Joanne Manfredi isn't getting many customers, so she works on some art projects before calling it quits for the day.
3: Mother Nature is not happy. I don't like it at all.
2: The fire department says it's getting reports of people stuck in cars amid flooding. Officials are urging New York and New Jersey residents to stay indoors. For NPR News, I'm Stephen Nesson in New York.
0: The Education Department has changed which graduate schools students can borrow federal money from to attend. The department recently updated a list of programs after several groups sued after being excluded. NPR's Nirvi Shaw has more.
4: Students in some graduate nursing and physician assistant programs, originally not eligible for larger loans, now qualify to borrow up to $200,000 over the course of their degrees, the Education Department said. Graduate student loan borrowing was capped at a total of $100,000 for most degrees as part of a host of changes that kicked in July 1st. There were initially only a handful of exceptions, including for medicine, pharmacy, law, theology, and podiatry. Now, 29 programs qualify for the higher limit, though the Education Department said the adjustment could be temporary while it challenges a court order. Nirvi Shah, NPR News.
0: You're listening to NPR News from Washington. Ukrainian drones hit warehouses and other sites across Russia, killing at least nine and wounding dozens of others. Ukraine's forces continue targeting energy infrastructure and military sites in Russia to undermine Moscow's war efforts. Two warehouses of Russia's major online retailer, Wildberries, were hit in the Tambov region and near Moscow. An oil facility was also targeted. Russia's defense ministry claims to have intercepted 379 drones overnight. One of the longest-standing world records in track was broken today in a London stadium. Vicky Barker has more.
5: It's a world record! Get in!
6: Brit and Josh Kerr, an Olympian and world champion middle distance runner, ran the mile in 3 minutes and 42.66 seconds, knocking nearly half a second off the previous world record set back in 1999. BBC commentator Steve Cram, himself a previous world record holder for the mile, noted Kerr will collect a $50,000 prize for his achievement. Not bad, Cram quipped, for less than 4 minutes work and years of preparation and training. For NPR News, I'm Vicky Barker in London.
0: The death toll from powerful twin earthquakes that struck Venezuela last month has now risen to more than 5,000 people. This as workers continue to clear debris. Officials say the number of those injured remains the same at more than 16,700. 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
8: 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You're listening to Jazz with Dave Schwann. Delighted to have you with us. Here's some classic stuff from Lee Morgan, The Gigolo.

From the classic 1965 set for Blue Note, Lee Morgan and the Gigolo. That's also the name of the album on Blue Note. Mr. Morgan on trumpet, Wayne Shorter on tenor, Harold Mayburn on piano, Bob Cranshaw bass, and Billy Higgins on drums. Here's Woody Shaw from a concert in Bremen, Germany back in 1983 with Diane.

0: Dankeschön. That was Diane. Thank you.
1: And that was Woody Shaw playing the trumpet and speaking, giving us the title of the tune, Diane. Woody in Bremen in 1983, along with Woody Shaw, Mulgrew Miller on piano, Stafford James on bass, Tony Redis on drums, from a 2-CD set now out on the Elemental Music label, Live in Bremen, 1983. We have a lot more jazz coming up. We hope you can stay with us for it. My name's Dave Schwann. Thanks for joining us. Veteran tenor player Ralph Moore coming up in just a couple minutes, but first, here's Nina Freelon.

0: That's a brief interlude called Little Brown Bird from Nina Freelon's CD, Blueprint of a Lady, Sketches of Billie Holiday. With Nina on vocals, Brandon McCune on the Fender Rhodes piano, Wayne Batchelor on bass, Kina Boto drums with Beverly Botsford, additional percussion. Music from Nina Freelon, tribute to Lady Day.
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0: Tenor player Ralph Moore has played with so many people over the years and has led various groups of his own. Here he is leading his own quartet on a recording called Three Score. Eric Reed is the pianist, with Gerald Cannon on bass and Willie Jones III on drums. Here's Blues Alliance.

That's Ralph Moore with Blues Alliance from his recording Three Score. Ralph on tenor, Eric Reed the pianist, Gerald Cannon on bass, and Willie Jones III on drums. You're listening to the great American music we call jazz. My name's Dave Schwann, and we thank you again for joining us. We heard Harold Mayburn at the piano with Lee Morgan earlier in this hour. Here is Harold leading a group at Smoke in New York City. John Weber is on bass. Joe Farnsworth is on drums. Here is Benny Golson's tribute to Clifford Brown. I Remember Clifford.

That's the Aaron Goldberg Trio with Bobby Hutcherson's When You Are Near. It's from their recording At the Edge of the World, with Aaron at the piano, Matt Penman bass, and Leon Parker on drums. And before that, Harold Mayburn live at Smoke in New York City. Benny Golson's tribute to Clifford Brown, I Remember Clifford. Harold, of course, at the piano, John Weber bass, Joe Farnsworth on drums from the 2-CD set, The Iron Man, live at Smoke. Here is Jorge Nila from his tribute CD, Tenor Time, a tribute to the Tenor Masters. In this case, the Tenor Master is Sonny Stitt with the Eternal Triangle.

Jorge Nila with Sonny Stitt's tune, The Eternal Triangle. Jorge's tribute to the Tenor Masters, Tenor Time, the name of the CD, along with Mr. Nila, Dave Stryker on guitar, Mitch Town on organ, and Dana Murray on drums. We thank you so much for joining us this hour and hope you enjoyed all the great American music we call jazz. Dave Schwann finishing up with Josh Lawrence and his tune, We're Happiest Together.

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0: Live from NPR News in Washington, I'm Janine Hurst. U.S. Central Command says the U.S. launched new airstrikes against Iran tonight to, quote, swiftly punish the Revolutionary Guard after deadly attacks on U.S. troops that left two dead at a base in Jordan and to further degrade Iran's ability to threaten commercial shipping in the Strait of Hormuz. Meanwhile, in a statement today, Iran's supreme leader called on Iranians to be steadfast as fighting in the war between Iran and the U.S. escalates. NPR's Adil Al-Shalchi reports.
1: In a statement read by a news anchor on Iranian state media, Supreme Leader Ayatollah Mujtaba Khamenei called President Trump's signature on their memorandum of understanding, quote, worthless and invalid. He warned of, quote, unforgettable lessons if the U.S. continues its strikes on Iran. Khamenei urged Iranians not to let the U.S., quote, receive any signs of weakness. Iranian state media said that a power station and a desalination facility and bridges were struck. Iran warned that if the U.S. attacks continue, it would target airports in the United Arab Emirates. U.S. Central Command said four U.S. service members were also wounded and one is missing in the Iranian attack on a base in Jordan. Hadil Al-Shalchi, NPR News, Istanbul.
0: There's more information coming out about two men killed by ICE officers, one in Texas, the other in Maine, both shot and killed in their vehicles as they headed to work. ICE says neither man was their target. NPR's Sergio Martinez Beltran has more.
2: NPR has learned that the ICE officer who allegedly shot Joan Duran Guerrero in Maine had a long history of violent behavior and struggles with serious mental health problems. That officer's name is David Brulet. NPR has reported he's an Army veteran and former police officer. My colleague Vanessa Romo talked to Brulet's ex-wife, Ashley Brulet. She said for years she tried to warn the Army and others that her former husband is troubled and abusive.
0: NPR Sergio Martinez Beltran reporting. A produce supplier is recalling all of its iceberg lettuce from the U.S. market because it may be contaminated with cyclosporia, the parasite causing severe illness and diarrhea. NPR's Kristen Wright reports.
3: Taylor Farms is pulling its shredded iceberg lettuce sourced from Mexico from 27 states. The company said in a statement the lettuce, quote, has the potential to be contaminated with cyclosporia and that customers who bought it should throw it away immediately. Taylor Farms added on social media, none of its salad kits are associated with the outbreak that's causing severe illness and diarrhea. More than 1,600 cases have been reported to the CDC. On Friday, the agency linked the intestinal illness to iceberg lettuce at Taco Bell locations in five states: Indiana, Kentucky, Michigan, Ohio, and West Virginia. Taylor Farms' recall suggests the possibly contaminated lettuce may have been more widely distributed than first indicated. Kristen Wright, NPR News.
0: You're listening to NPR News from Washington. In southwestern China, rescue crews are searching for more than 30 people missing after a landslide yesterday. At least 8 people are dead. More than 1,000 were forced to flee their homes. The landslide, triggered by heavy rain, caused the collapse of several residential buildings. There's new research on climate change. NPR's Alejandro Barunda reports a new study shows that a hotter planet could interfere with sleep.
4: Remember Goldilocks and her porridge? Too hot, too cold, just right? It turns out that there's a just right nighttime temperature for sleeping, too. It's in the 50s. When it's hotter than that, people lose sleep even if they're used to hot weather. And that Goldilocks nighttime temperature is getting more elusive as the planet heats up. On average, hot nights cost about 56 hours of sleep per year, according to a new analysis from the research group Climate Central. Christina Dahl is the lead scientist.
5: We found that more than 10% of that sleep loss on hot nights is attributable to climate change. And that's primarily caused by burning fossil fuels like coal, oil, and gas.
4: She says the best sleep aid? Burning fewer fossil fuels. Alejandra Burunda, NPR News.
0: The final of men's World Cup soccer takes place tomorrow in New Jersey between Spain and Argentina. Spain's looking for a second title. Argentina is the defending champion. The championship includes a new feature, a halftime show with a mix of talent, including Madonna, Coldplay, and a school group from Staten Island, the PS22 Chorus. I'm Janine Herbst, NPR News in Washington.
6: 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And Jarl and Pamela Mohn, focusing on civil liberties, foster youth, public radio, and the arts.
7: A pleasure, as always, to have you aboard. John Faddis, up next, from a recording done in the mid-1980s, around 1985, called Legacy. Kenny Barron is the pianist here, with Ray Brown on bass, Harold Land on tenor, and Mel Lewis on drums. Legacy, the name of the CD. Here is John's salute to his mentor, friend, and master, Dizzy Gillespie. It is Dizzy Gillespie's masterpiece, A Night in Tunisia. Hang on.

John Faddis from his recording Legacy, and A Night in Tunisia, written, of course, by John's teacher, master, and friend, Dizzy Gillespie. John Hendricks and Frank Paparelli also having a hand in writing Night in Tunisia with Dizzy. That's from this recording is from John's CD called Legacy. Of course, John on trumpet, Kenny Barron on piano, Ray Brown bass, Harold Land on tenor, and Mel Lewis on drums. John, by the way, was lead trumpet in the Thad Jones Mel Lewis Big Band in the mid-1970s. You're listening to Jazz with Dave Schwann, and tenor saxophonist Corey Weed's up next with the Little Big Band, the band led by Jill Townsend. We'll hear Corey soloing on tenor, also Joe Mondarelli soloing on trumpet on Hank Mobley's East of the Village.

Corey Weeds and the Little Big Band, Jill Townsend conducting the band. We heard Hank Mobley's East of the Village. It's from the recording Explosion. Corey Weeds out front on tenor, and also on trumpet, Joe Mondarelli. You're listening to Jazz with Dave Schwann and Tom Keenley's side up next. Tom plays flute along with Miles Black on piano, Miles Hill on bass, and Bernie Arai on drums. This is from their recording Fortune Teller and a tune called Senza Fine.

Senza Fine, Without an End. The tune by Gino Paoli, played there by Tom Keenley's side flute. Tom and his quartet, featuring Miles Black piano, Miles Hill on bass, and Bernie Arai on drums. The CD is called Fortune Teller. The music is called Jazz. My name is Dave Schwann. We thank you for joining us. Please stay with us. We have a lot of great music ahead. Just ahead, we have Oscar Peterson, also Roy Hargrove. But first, here is the Duke.

0: That's Duke Ellington live at the Whitney. The Whitney Museum of American Art in New York in April of 1972, about 2 years before he passed away. The tune, of course, Flamingo. The name of the CD is Duke Ellington, live at the Whitney.
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0: We have Oscar Peterson up next from a recording he did in the early 1980s, 1983, that came out on the Pablo label, a label with which he was associated for many years. The name of the album, A Tribute to My Friends. Not only the friends in his quartet, but the friends that wrote the music on the recording. He is surrounded with some great collaborators here. Joe Pass on guitar, Niels Pedersen on bass, and Martin Drew on drums. Here's a tune by the great Coleman Hawkins, Stuffy.

A tune by perhaps the founding father of the tenor saxophone, Coleman Hawkins, the tune called Stuffy, done there by the Oscar Peterson Quartet, Oscar at the piano, of course, Joe Pass on guitar, Niels Pettersson on bass, and Martin Drew on drums. That's from A Tribute to My Friends. You're listening to Jazz with Dave Schwann. Thank you for being our friend. Here is Roy Hargrove with a James Williams tune, Alter Ego.

Roy Hargrove from his recording The Vibe, and James Williams' tune, Alter Ego. Roy on trumpet there with Antonio Hart on alto, Mark Carey piano, Rodney Whitaker bass, and Gregory Hutchinson on drums. You are listening to Jazz with Dave Schwann. Again, our thanks for joining us. We heard Joe Pass a few moments ago with Oscar Peterson, those two collaborating for a lot of great recordings, especially in the 1970s. Here is Joe Pass out front at Dante's, the great club in North Hollywood back in the 1970s, December of 1974. From the recording Resonance, here's Irving Berlin's classic tune, How Deep is the Ocean? ¶¶

Joe Pass, one of the masters, with How Deep Is the Ocean, recorded live at Dante's in 1974. Dante's, the great club in North Hollywood. That is from the recording called Resonance. Joe Pass. Dave Schwann here. You're listening to the great American music we call jazz and the Larry Fuller Trio. Here's a tune by Ray Brown, Lined with a Groove.

That trio gets it done. Larry Fuller, piano, Hassan Shakur, bass, and Louis Nash on drums, with a tune by the great Ray Brown called Lined with a Groove. That is from this terrific CD from Larry Fuller called Overjoyed. We thank you so much for joining us this hour and hope you enjoyed all the great American music we call jazz. Dave Schwann finishing up with John Snyder from his recording The Scrapper and Mind Field.

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0: Live from NPR News in Washington, I'm Janine Herbst. U.S. Central Command says the U.S. resumed striking Iran tonight in retaliation for Tehran striking a base in Jordan yesterday, killing two U.S. troops. Another one is missing. NPR's Carrie Kahn has more.
1: According to Central Command, the two service members were defending alongside partner forces during Iranian air assaults when they were killed. U.S. troops operate in multiple Jordanian military installations that have come under fire from Iran in recent days. Four other U.S. service members were injured. They were sent to Jordanian hospitals and later discharged. For the seventh straight night, the U.S. has struck dozens of what it says are military, logistic, and infrastructure sites in Iran. Iran says the U.S. has targeted civilian sites, including bridges and civilian utility structures. Citing the ongoing U.S. strikes, Iran says the preliminary peace plan signed nearly 1 month ago is now no longer being implemented. Carrie Kahn, NPR News, Tel Aviv.
0: Canadians are pushing back after criticism from President Trump and other American politicians blaming Canada for wildfire smoke drifting south of the border. More than 900 fires are burning across Canada. Dan Karpinchuk reports.
2: Ontario Premier Doug Ford urges critics to send support rather than complain, just as Canada has done for efforts to fight fires in California. In a post on social media, Trump says he's holding Canada responsible for the fires and is threatening more tariffs, claiming Canada is not maintaining its forests, resulting in dangerous polluted air. Other Republican lawmakers accuse Canada of not acting with urgency. A former aide in the Harper government, Dimitris Soutis, says wildfires do not recognize international borders and noted Canada has 9% of the world's forests, much of it in remote areas. Prime Minister Mark Carney took a swipe at Washington's climate change policies, saying climate change is everyone's responsibility. For NPR News, I'm Dan Karpinchuk in Toronto.
0: Authorities in France blocked access to the popular prediction market site Polymarket, saying it violates the country's gambling rules and can be susceptible to market manipulation. NPR's Bobby Allen has more.
3: France already restricted access to Polymarket, but hundreds of thousands of people were still accessing it through a virtual private network, which can disguise someone's location. Now Paris authorities ordered the country's internet service providers to block anyone from going to the site. Switzerland, Belgium, Spain, and other European countries have also blocked Polymarket. In the U.S., meanwhile, Polymarket.com is also banned under a Biden-era settlement. But the Trump administration has taken a hands-off approach to the billions of dollars of bets on the site for things like sports, elections, and war. Paris police suspect one trader made money on a market on the city's highest temperature by manipulating an official weather reading device at the Charles de Gaulle Airport. Bobby Allen, NPR News.
0: And you're listening to NPR News from Washington. Britain's Josh Kerr broke the men's mile world record at the Diamond League meet in London today. The Olympian and world champ middle distance runner ran the mile in 3 minutes and 42.66 seconds to break the 27-year-old record.